0: for the rest of the night. We started the set with Route 66, and that version was by Asleep at the Wheel off of Live and Kickin' in 1992. That was originally written in 1946 by Bobby Troup, and it was first recorded that same year by Nat King Cole. Other versions that have hit the charts include Bing Crosby in 1946, Manhattan Transfer in 1982, Depeche Mode in 1988, Michael Martin Murphy in 1989, Chuck Berry and John Mayer, their version for the movie Cars. Was nominated for a Grammy. And so many, many, many versions. And I will do, as I said, a second version to start the next set that is coming up. I got to let you know what we are. We are Musical Celebrations on KTAL LP 101.5 FM in Las Cruces. And tonight we are celebrating Route 66, the Centennial Traveling Exhibit. That I'm not giving you a whole lot of lead time on this. In fact, if you're listening to it on Friday morning, even if you're listening to this on Friday morning, it's over. But if you're listening on Wednesday night, you still have plenty of time. It will be at the Convention Center from 8 to 5 o'clock tomorrow. This exhibit is traveling all over the state in celebration of the Mother Road. And not only all over the state, all over the length of Route 66. It was first unveiled in Lebanon, Missouri. And that elicited the design that is intended to be experienced and not just viewed. There are plenty of panels of history. There are 22 panels with history on each one, and large-scale interpretive panels, and numerous documentaries for all ages, but for children especially. This sounds kind of neat. They have an opportunity to get a passport. And when they go to each of these 22 different learning stations or panels, there is an activity for them. And once they complete the activity, they get to have their passport stamped. So once again, it sounds like something that you could spend a little time with and certainly learn a lot about the Mother Road, Route 66. I will have more on the history later in today's show. Okay, let's get back to the music. As I said, two songs, and I have never done this before. When we get to August, I will celebrate the fifth anniversary of this show, and I've got a bunch of unwritten rules. And one of my unwritten rules, and probably unnecessary rules, is I don't play more than one song by any artist and more than one song twice. But we're going to break that. Tonight, we are going to break that, because like I said, when you are doing a celebration of Route 66, you have to play the song Route 66. And so here, to start the next set with a completely, utterly different version than Asleep at the Wheel, here's the Brian Setzer Orchestra.
1: Kids, do you know how they tell stories?

That's I Am the Highway by Audioslave. Off of their self-titled album, debut album, 2002, that song went up to number 66 on the Billboard charts. Audioslave was formed in 2001 with Chris Cornell from Soundgarden, Tom Morello, Tim Cumberford, and Brad Wilk, all from Rage Against the Machine. They put out three albums in 6 years before disbanding. Before that, we had Road Trippin' by the Red Hot Chili Peppers. That was off of Californication in 1999. And we started that set with Route 66, the second version of that song, this one by the Brian Setzer Orchestra, off of his self-titled, or I guess their self-titled debut album in 1994, after Brian Setzer had come over from the Stray Cats. 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I need to move this microphone up a little bit. Boy, it's not staying where I want it. I'm Walt Rubel. I've got a bulky microphone tonight. But that won't stop us. That won't deter us. We are celebrating the Route 66 Centennial Traveling Exhibit, which is going to be here tomorrow, one day only. One day only, assuming that you are listening to us on Wednesday night. If you are listening on the Friday morning, you missed it. But that's okay. The music will still be great. Stay with us. Don't leave. I mentioned what the exhibit was about in the first segment. I want to talk a little bit about Route 66, the Mother Road, as we like to call it. It was established in 1926 when U.S. Highway 66 was extended to go from Chicago all the way to Santa Monica. 2,448 miles. And quickly after it opened, it became the main route to Western migration during the Dust Bowl, which is why you've got all those songs coming out of California, especially the valley of this, San Joaquin Valley, I think. Anyway, the Okie music coming out of Kemal, that's why. It's because of the Mother Road. It's because of Route 66 and the migration from Oklahoma to California. And then in 1932, when the Summer Olympics were held in Los Angeles, that once again attracted all kinds of travelers coming from all over the country. By 1950s, it became a main route for tourist attractions like the Grand Canyon and the Painted Desert. But really, the fame, the reason why we probably still remember it and still talk about it today is the TV show. It was one of the very cooler TV shows of the 1960s. 116 episodes in all, and kind of the neat thing about it is it was never in the same place. It was a traveling show, and so the setting always changed from week to week. Featured two main characters driving across the country in a Corvette convertible. How cool is that? Sadly, all good things must come to an end. And in 1956, the Interstate Highway Act established what would become Interstate 40. Interstate 40 was the end of the Mother Road. It is the third longest highway in the nation, going from Los Angeles all the way to North Carolina. So obviously not the exact same route as Route 66, but it is through New Mexico. And so it is kind of a relic. Well, not kind of. It's a relic of the past. Let's see. And coming speech in New Mexico is Route 66 remove. I'm not sure what that. That's what I meant. Route 66 was removed officially from the U.S. highway system in 1985. That's it. Sometimes I have a hard time reading my writing, but that's what I intended to say. Okay, back to the music now. And we're going to go a little commercial with this next set, which I hesitate to do. I don't do that often. But they're all great songs. And what am I going to do? Not play them just because they were popular? Here's Lynyrd Skynyrd.

Oh, man. That song's just fun. That song's just fun. I don't know what else to say about it. Radar Love by Golden Earring. Off of the record Moontan in 1973. Song went up to number 13 on the charts. Golden Earring was a Dutch band formed in 1961 and broke up in 1969, but they left us with a gem. Boy, I do like that song. Before that, we had Rockin' Down the Highway by the Doobie Brothers off of their second album, To Loose Street, in 1972. Doobie Brothers, of course, formed in California in 1970. They put out 16 studio albums, the last in 2025. And there has probably been no band I can think of in the history of rock and roll that has gone through as dramatic of a transformation, both to and back, as the Doobie Brothers, who became a completely different band when Tom Johnston had his health issues. Michael McDonald came in and introduced us all to yacht rock. And they went from a biker band to a yacht rock band and then back to a biker band. I mean, it's, I don't know. I've talked about it on the show before. I have mixed feelings about it, but it's, you know, whatever I feel really doesn't matter. Those guys were putting out hit songs and, you know, making a living, and so more power to them. We started that set with They Call Me the Breeze by Lynyrd Skynyrd off of Second Helping in 1974, and that is one of many snappy little songs that J.J. Cale wrote, and other artists came along and turned them into something much bigger and better. Eric Clapton probably did that the most, but Lynyrd Skynyrd did a nice job with that one. You're listening to Musical Celebrations on KTALLP 101.5 FM in Las Cruces. I'm Walt Rubel, and tonight we are celebrating the Route 66 Centennial Traveling Exhibit, which is going to be at the Convention Center tomorrow being Thursday, from 8 in the morning until 5 at night. And here's the information I was trying to find when I was talking to Tom at the tail end of his show. Route 66 was basically started by the parts of two older highways, the National Old Trails Road from Arizona to Las Vegas, New Mexico, and the Ozark Trails Network, which went into Texas. The route started, route started in New Mexico, going east, well, I don't know if wherever you're going, but that's how I'm going, is west to east. So it goes through Gallup, and then Thoreau, Blue Water Village, Milan, I think that's my, I never knew it was Milan or Milan, Grants, Paraje, Corejo, Albuquerque, Tejeras, Moriarty, Klein's Corner, Santa Rosa, Newkirk, Tucumcari, San John, I think, J-O-N, Endy, E-N-D-E-E, and Glen Cico, G-L-E-N-C-I-O. Those are all the New Mexico towns that benefited during all of those years when tourists were coming through our state on their way to California on the Mother Road. Okay, time for our final set. Let's get this one started with a song up here by Chris LeDoux.

That is Life is a Highway by, well, that version was by Chris Ledoux off of Run One Road Man in 1998. Song was originally written and recorded by Tom Cochran in 1991. A different version by Rascal Flatts. Now I'm wondering. It was used in the movie Cars. Didn't I have the movie Cars somewhere else on today's show? I did. I had Chuck Berry and John Mayer in the movie Cars. So maybe both songs were used in the movie Cars? I hope so. I can't believe that my research would be wrong. So I'm just going to go with it and say that's what it was. Okay, I think that is it. That's it for our songs tonight. You've been listening to Musical Celebrations on KTALLP 101.5 FM in Las Cruces. I'm Walt Rubel, and I want to let you know about something we have coming up here next month here at KTAL. We haven't talked about it yet because we're still kind of in the planning stages, but I'll give you a little bit of a heads up. We are going to be celebrating our 9th anniversary on Saturday, July 25th, and we're going to be doing this at the Destination Sports and Arts Complex. And the neat thing about this is we are going to be featuring KTAL show hosts who are also musicians. And so our headliner is going to be the Swamp Coolers. They are headed by Tim Staley, better known as Tater. We will have Alex Brinkley, Julian Medina, and Clinton Wilcox. All will be performing at that show, and I just think that's going to be so cool. And we will also be naming 3 new members to the Las Cruces Community Radio Hall of Fame, and I will have more information on that, how you can nominate your favorite host or your favorite behind-the-scenes person here at KTAL. Like I said, that will all be coming up next month at the end of July. What we have coming up on tonight is the same as always. We have got DJ Topo Chico coming up next with the Latin Rhythms. And we have got Wolfman Max coming in after that with the Funky Beats. And let's see, what else can I tell you about here in my final seconds? Nothing is coming to mind, so I will just thank you all so much for listening and remind you that, we're going to do this every week at this time. All right, let's turn it over to Radio DJ now, and then DJ Topo Chico will be coming right up.

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1: 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This is DJ Topo Chica. You are joining me here on KTAL-LP 101.5 FM, Las Cruces, New Mexico. As many of you, or some of you, may know, I'm a vinyl DJ from the Las Cruces, New Mexico, El Paso, Texas area. And I'm so happy to be with you here today on this Wednesday night, hanging out. We are gonna get the night going with some cool dancey tracks. I really wanted to put something dancey. I apologize for my absence over the last few weeks. I've been really busy with work. I was really lucky to be able to attend Albuquerque Pride last weekend. And then just recently, I adopted a puppy from the Humane Society. So it's been a little bit of a crazy few days or weeks, shall we say. But yeah, I think you can hear him crying because he's like, this voice is awful. But thank you all so much for joining me here today. Up first, I'm going to play some Delight because I really do believe in the power of love. Thank you for tuning in to KTAL-LP 101.5 FM.

All right, that was the Buzzcocks with Ever Fallen in Love with Someone You Shouldn't Have Fallen in Love With. And I think we can all relate to that. I got this other record I'm about to spin right now in Washington, D.C. last week. It was so fun and odd, but I did run into a friend from Las Cruces over there. They took me to this record store called Joint Custody Records, and it was really top record store, so I'm going to play some of the gems that I got there, but what I'm going to play now is from the Satellite Band. This is Rejuvenate the Funk. Thank you all so much for tuning in to KTAL LP 101.5 FM.

All right. That was Steve Monte with Only You. I picked up that record at Sound Decay Records. Yes. Speaking of Sound Decay, this Saturday they're going to have a, what's it called? Like, so there's this amazing band in El Paso that plays in cruises often. It's called Doomwell, and they'll be having their merch.

merch release party there Saturday from 6 to 8. I'll be there spinning records, and I'll be there with my good friend Vanessa, DJ Sintoma. That's going to be a good time. And while you're there, you can pick up some cool records too and support Doomwell as they get ready to kick off another tour. Up next, I'm going to play this other sweet banger I got in Washington, D.C. This is Loose Joints. Thank you all so much for tuning in to KTALLP 101.5. Just a reminder that you can tune in online by going to lccommunityradio.org and click the listen now if you need to get out of your car. Thank you all so much for tuning in. This is DJ Topo Chica.

Awesome. That was Mr. Big Stuff by Gene Knight. And just before that, we had She Can't Love You by Jemise. That's another record I picked up at Joint Custody. So good. Thank you all so much for tuning in. I'm so happy to be back. I hope you guys are having a lovely week so far. I did want to share some exciting news. Actually, I don't know if I can share it. Never mind. Another day, I'll tell you. But yeah, I hope you're doing good. I definitely missed y'all. If you are tuning in online, welcome from wherever you are. And if you're tuning in on 101.5 FM Las Cruces, welcome to you too. Once again, my name is DJ Topo Chica, and you're hearing some selections from my very own vinyl collection. And up next, I have Cruisin' to the Parque by Duran Jones and the Indications. 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Kind of keeps us going. It makes us be able to have this great programming, like all my partners and peers here on KTALLP 101.5 that put so much work into every segment. Music, conversations, you know, highlighting events, and keeps you up to date on what's going on in the world as well. 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Okay, this is Cruisin' to the Parque by Duran Jones and the Indications. Thank you so much for tuning in to KTALLP 101.5.

with Nobody's Clown. Such a good track from Los Yesterdays. 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Up next, I have a track by Earl 16 called No Mash Up the Dance. 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

right, that was Childish Gambino with Redbone, and then before that we had a Askew Reader with Never Again. There's a subconscious theme playing today. Thank you all so much for tuning in to KTALLP 101.5 FM. This is DJ Topo Chica here with you every Wednesday from 7 p.m. to 8 p.m. And I will catch you guys next time. My last track's going to be a song by Wanda Kenya called Fiebre de Lepra. Thank you for tuning in to KTAL.

0: This is Walt Rubel, host of Musical Celebrations, the show where we celebrate upcoming local events in song. 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

we at a wedding? All right now, like, I have nothing but love for the men that are married out there and the couples that are coupled, and it's beautiful. This is about Father's Day weekend. This is about Smooth Soul, Juneteenth, and revelations and speculations and things that go on in our nation and everything in between. Anyway, let me pause that.

0: Whiskey, and if you're feeling frisky, then get with me. 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

It's another Sunday evening, and it's music they don't want you to hear, or at least it is if you're listening to the original broadcast on Sunday. 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So, the official start of summer, we have some Made in the Shade summer songs for you. For people like Phil Oakes and Janis Joplin, Eddie Cochran, Schooner Fair, and many more. Also going to have songs for Juneteenth. Celebration for that. Songs by people like Odetta and Rihanna Giddens, Winborn, maybe Harry Belafonte. Lots of great stuff. So it's summer. Get yourself a nice cold drink. Pull up a chair and give a listen. Oh, and you probably recognize that great piano work. That is, of course, Misty. Play Misty for me, Errol Garner. And it was his birthday last week. So other than just great music, thought that was a good occasion to play that song. I thought I would start with Schooner Fair, a great group out of Maine. Consisted of Steve and Chuck Romanoff, Romanoff brothers, and Tommy Rowe at the time. Tom Rowe unfortunately passed away, and the group's not really active anymore. They're kind of getting up there in age, but they just did some incredible stuff over the years. So I thought we would start with their song, Summer Roads.

in the heat of the summer. Well, we know something about that in New Mexico. That was Phil Oakes doing his song from his great album, I Ain't Marching Anymore. Before that, Ian and Sylvia, Summer Wages, one of my all-time favorites there. And they're Canadian, of course, Ian and Sylvia, and another Canadian, Garnet Rogers, before that with Summer Lightning. And started with, not quite Canadians, but Maine. They're pretty far up, although they were in southern Maine. Schooner Fair, Summer Roads. So maybe you get out and enjoy some summer roads this year. Have some trips out there. Maybe hit Route 66 for its 100th anniversary. That sounds like fun. Well, you're listening to Las Cruces Community Radio, Radio KTAL. This is the Roadrunner, your host for music they don't want you to hear. And the Phil Oakes song somehow always makes me think of this Lovin' Spoonful song, Summer in the City.

Summerfly. That was Maura O'Connell on the vocals and the amazing Jerry Douglas on the guitar work. Well, probably Dobro and Lap Steel that he's known for. Before that, a little rock and roll from Eddie Cochran, Summertime Blues, classic from way back in the, 50s, early 60s, maybe. I've forgotten. Didn't bother to look it up. You can check it out if you want. It's all out there. Before that, the Brothers Four with some great harmonies, Green Leaves of Summer. And I started with a favorite, The Lovin' Spoonful, John Sebastian on vocals there, Summer in the City. Well, I think we'll close out our little tribute to the summer solstice. Got to play this, one of my all-time favorites, Janis Joplin, her version of Summertime. This is the Roadrunner, your host for Music from Nine Wyatt, an eclectic series of musical programs focused on particular events in musical history. 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La.

Let's turn to some songs to celebrate Juneteenth. On June 19th, 1865, the Union Army, led by Major General Gordon Granger, arrived in Galveston to enforce the Emancipation Proclamation. The Emancipation Proclamation was signed on January 1st of 1863. So the people there had been waiting 2.5 years to get their freedom. And Texas was a particularly virulent pro-slavery state. They had actually rebelled, of course, from Mexico, because Mexico outlawed slavery, and it was the white people who had moved in from the United States with their slaves that rebelled against Mexico first and declared Texas an independent country, which they succeeded in separating. And then they joined the United States, supposedly. But their loyalty was very short-lived, and they seceded with the other southern states into the Confederacy. Texas had a long history. Back in 1860, there was rumors and conspiracy theories about a supposed rebellion being formulated by black slaves and abolitionists in Texas. And so a group of white Texans went out and started a campaign and murdered as many as 100 people in Texas who they thought might be planning that kind of insurrection. So that's where we come from, folks. But let's celebrate freedom. Here's Harry Belafonte.

Unfortunately, freedom didn't last very long, with the breakdown of Reconstruction happening very quickly and the imposition of most of the restrictions on black people under the Jim Crow laws across the Confederacy and beyond. So I wanted to play this little snippet from James Baldwin with his take on things.

I'm terrified at the moral apathy, the death of the heart, which is happening in my country. These people have deluded themselves for so long, they really don't think I'm human. I have basis on their conduct, not on what they say. And this means that they have become, in themselves, moral monsters.

0: I can't be a pessimist. Suppose I'm alive. To be a pessimist means that you have agreed that human life is an academic matter. So I'm supposed to be an optimist. I'm supposed to believe that we can survive whatever we must survive. I can't be a pessimist. Because I'm alive.
1: James Baldwin telling you why he chooses to be an optimist. He can't be a pessimist. So here's a little historical context from Corey Harris.

0: Corey Harris did Lynch Blues, a song that kind of harkens back to Strange Fruit, if you remember that. And then it was Kenny White with some help from Mavis Staple, Charleston, about the horrific shooting there. And since he referenced Mavis Staples, here's the Staple Singers, Freedom Highway.
1: A few days ago, the Freedom Marchers marched from Selma to Montgomery, Alabama. I know some of you know about that. That was in March 1965. And from that march, words were revealed, and a song was composed. And we wrote a song about the Freedom Marchers, and we call it the Freedom Highway. And we're dedicating this number to all of the Freedom Marchers. And it goes something like this.

0: keep on marching. Everybody talking about him is not going there. I want to make heaven my home, but I want to enjoy myself a little down here too. I wonder, can I get a witness tonight? Keep on marching. A freedom's highway.
1: The Staples Singers, Freedom Highway. Let's turn to Rihanna Giddens. Here's a song she did called At the Purchaser's Option.

Rihanna Giddens there, the amazing Rihanna Giddens, one of those underperformers, just won a Grammy. She's a MacArthur Genius Fellowship recipient, and she won a Pulitzer Prize. Rihanna Giddens. Playing you some songs to celebrate Juneteenth, and it's all about freedom, so give a listen to this.

0: That little set of songs started with the group Goody Mob. Yep, that's the name they go by. And that was called Free. Jason Baker did Don't Give Up on Freedom. There's advice for you. And then Kelly Hunt, Freedom Day. And if you're looking for Kelly Hunt, there are two Kelly Hunts. They're musicians. This one spells her name Kelly with two E's. One before the L's and one after the L's. And if you get a chance to see her, I've seen her live a couple times, she does some just knockdown rock and roll, as well as some blues and some ballads like that. Kelly Hunt, really good one. Dynamite piano player. Wow. Just tear the house down. Great stuff. Anyway, we'll get back to some songs for Juneteenth. If I have time, yeah, I should have time. But I wanted to get some songs in from Peggy Seeger, born June 17th, 1935. Still alive, still with us, still put out an album, I think, last year. Really amazing person. She lives in England. I think she still lives there. She's from the U.S., but she was married to Ian McCall for a number of years, and he was in England, of course. I don't know if she's traveling anymore these days, given her age, 91, but saw her a few years ago here in the U.S. With Pete, before Pete died. Pete Seeger is her half-brother. Peggy is brother of Mike Seeger, a great traditional musical person as well. So anyway, here's Peggy Seeger on Music They Don't Want You to Hear on Radio KTAL, KTAL LP 101.5 FM, Las Cruces.
1: 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She went out office cleaning.

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Mary's bedwetting and Tommy is jealous. A baby is yelling, it's driving me crazy. A nurse and a nanny until I'm a granny. But why is it nobody pays me? I care for a lovely old mother-in-law. She's 87 and cranky. Husband's home with a feverish cold. Run for the tea and the hankies, the hot water bottle, the telly, the paper, and now the kids have it. It must be contagious, and now I'm the family medical staff. But where the hell are me wages? If wives and mothers all took to their heels, you'd soon be needing an army. And paying them all their union wages, I bet it would drive you barmy. All eyes and ears, all hands and feet, my sign is Gemini, should have been two of me. I do the work of a dozen a day, but where are the wages due to me? With wages so low, prices so high, budgeting must be meticulous. The hours I spend in looking for bargains and

0: finally get the grub on the table. Bed's been making, the dishes need washing, it's everything done on the double. Drop the kids off at their school and run from me bus. Don't you think it's outrageous? Had more than enough with me labor of love. Now I'm doing another for wages. Me boss is as good as a boss can be, but the office is just like a nursery. Smoothing his life, soothing his trouble, remembering his anniversary. Reminding, hurrying, scurrying, worrying, into the frying pan, out of the cage, and it's home from home wherever I roam. But at least I'm getting my wages. On my way home, I shop for the dinner and then have a tidy around. Billy comes in, sits down with the papers, says, girl, don't you ever sit down. Men of the world, would you think it was strange, think it was right, think it was funny to slog every night at a job for free after slogging all day for your money. So give me my wages, give me my due, I'm opting out of the system. Give me bonuses, overtime, sick leave, unpaid holidays, and a pension. Then I can strike, work to rule, or go slow, or object to conditions and hours for wages would give me the power to have a say in a world where a person who happens to be female is supposed to be happy to spend all her time as a baby minder, sock finder, bacon fryer, dish dryer, floor sweeper, light sleeper, brow smoother, mend the Hoover. Nappy folder, hand holder, onion chopper, mess mopper, button sewer, to and froer, tidy upper.
1: What's for supper?
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2: Lady, what do you do all day? Lady, it's your only life. 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
0: Oh, I don't work. I'm nothing but a housewife.

When I went to school, I learned to write and how to read some history, geography, and home economy. And typing is a skill that every girlie should need to while away the extra time.

what price for a woman you could buy her for a ring of gold. To love and obey without any pay, you get a cook and a nurse, for better or worse. You don't need a purse when the lady is sold. Ah, but now the times are harder and me Jimmy's got the sack. I went down to Vickers, they were glad to have me back. But I'm a third-class citizen, my wages tell me that, and I'm a first-class engineer.

Well, happy birthday, Peggy Seeger. Started with Nobody Knew She Was There. And as Peggy told you, that was a song written by Ewan McCall about his mother. After that, Ewan joined Peggy. He asked the question, "Lady, what do you do all day?" And I think Peggy pretty much answered that question. What do you think? Yeah. And finished up with one of my all-time favorites, a great song from Peggy Seeger, "I'm Gonna Be an Engineer." Well, if you'd like to be an engineer, check out Radio KTAL, lccommunityradio.org. 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A couple more songs in celebration of Juneteenth. Can't go through that without hearing from Odetta.

Odetta with a powerful version of Take This Hammer, probably the definitive version of that song from her album At the Gate of Horn, the Gate of Horn being the club in Chicago where Odetta got some of her first real big exposure after coming from the West Coast. Also amazing, Sweet Honey and the Rock. And that was the Freedom Suite. Great piece of work, that. Well, let's hear from Pat Humphreys. Pat Humphreys, before she got together with Sandy O and became half of the duo Emma's Revolution. This is Pat with her song, Bound for Freedom.

This next song is for all those who have been unjustly tried, for all those who are now in prison. This song is for Nelson Mandela. It's called Freedom Now.

0: Muchas gracias.
1: Pat Humphrey kicked off that set with her song Bound for Freedom from a great album she did way back in the day called Hands. Kim and Reggie Harris, with a little help from Magpie, did One Little Step Towards Freedom. The a cappella quartet, Windborne, great sounds, great harmonies, if you get a chance to see them, Stole and Sold. And finished up with Tracy Chapman, Freedom Now. I thought I would take you out with a really long piece. I've been trying to find a good place to fit it in. This is Gil Scott-Heron, Black History, The World.
2: Ah, yes, the world, planet Earth, third from the sun of a gun. 360 degrees, and as new worlds emerge, stay alert.

remember. There's a revolution going on in the world. One blood of early morning revolved to the one idea of our tomorrow. Homeboy, hold on. Now more than ever, all the family must come together. Ideas of freedom and harmony, great civilization. Yesterday brought today will bring tomorrow. Neon, Leon, fast lane, brother, you were yesterday when dreams of karma and life still live. As it was in the beginning, so shall it be once again. Earthquaking, foundation shaking, investigating yesterday. I was wondering about our yesterdays and digging through the rubble. And to say the least, somebody went to a hell of a lot of trouble to make sure that when we looked things up, we wouldn't fare too well, and we would come up with totally unreliable pictures of ourselves. But I've compiled what few facts I could, I mean such as they are, to see if we could get a little bit of light. This is what I got so far. First, white folks discovered Africa and claimed it fair and square. Cecil Rhodes couldn't have been robbing nobody, cause hell, there wasn't nobody there. White folks brought all the civilization, wasn't none around. How could these folks be civilized when wasn't nobody writing nothing down?

Another way they knew the folks were backwards, or at least this is how we were taught, is that unlike the civilized people of Europe, these tribal groups actually fought. And yes, there were some rather crude implements, and yes, there was primitive art. And yes, they were masters of hunting and fishing, courtesy came from the heart. And yes, there were medicines, love, and religion, intertribal communication by drum. But no paper and pencils and other utensils, and these folks never even heard of a gun. So this is why the colonies came, to stabilize the land. The Dark Continent had copper and gold, and the discoverers had a plan. They would discover all the places with promise, and didn't need no leases or deeds. Then they'd appoint people to make everything legal, to sanction the trickery and greed. And when the natives got restless deep in the jungle, they would call it guerrilla attack. And never described it, folks finally got wise and decided that they would fight back. Still, we are victims of word games. Semantics is always a bitch. Places once called underdeveloped are now called mineral

0: 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And I do take requests on my live show. 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
5: Well, it is another evening here with Pokey Locker Ray. We're down here in the studios of KTAL-LP in lovely Las Cruces, New Mexico. Thank you for joining us. It's another week of Down Temple Soul, Detroit Ballroom, Kansas City Two-Step, and of course that good old London Soul. We got it all. And so I'm going to go ahead on and grab this red velvet rope and unhook it here. Let me get it right there. There we go. And the checkerboard lounge is now open. So as we always say, you know what to do. Just go grab your favorite guy or your favorite gal. Roll up that carpet. Push back the coffee table. Pull those curtains or drapes. Pour yourself a nice adult beverage and let's get this party started for the next 2 hours. Hope you're liking dancing. Hope you're enjoying dancing. It is a holiday weekend. If you're listening live, it is Juneteenth. Happy Juneteenth to everyone. Hopefully you enjoyed the holiday. But right now we got some music for you to go along with that barbecue you may have been doing. Going to start things off. A little tune from Lucy Pearl, and this one's called Without You. Getting things going right here at the Checkerboard Lounge with Pokey La Carre.

strength, courage, and wisdom. That's some words to live by. India RE coming to you right here at the Checkerboard Lounge. Oh, before that, we heard from Chance the Rapper laying down the highs and the lows for you. A little spoken word right here at the Checkerboard Lounge. We don't do a lot of spoken word. We do a bit. We've been doing more than normal, but that was a good one right there. The highs and the lows. Olivia Jones, End of Time. That was a smoker. Olivia Jones, that little London soul right there for you. She's a great artist, and kicked that set off with Lucy Pearl, Without You. That's our first set right down here at the Checkerboard Lounge. And a good one it was. And we're going to keep things going because it's such a great holiday weekend. Hopefully you guys had a chance to enjoy the opening of the spectacular new Obama Center. It was on all the major news network channels. Looks like a place that old Pokey will have to get a chance to visit and see all about those presidential papers and what that's all about. Looks like a really great place. Right now, we're going to get off to some great people, some of our checkmates that we have down here at the Checkerboard Lounge that have sent us a message letting us know that they are listening and that they are enjoying the music. The number is 505-378-5003. Once again, if you want to text Pokey right here in the studios of the Checkerboard Lounge, the number is 505-378-5003. Giving a shout out to our first listeners of the evening, Greg H., Washington, D.C. is listening in. Thank you, Greg. Gary C., Windy City of Chicago, got us tuned in on the internets there. Thank you, Gary. Marvin J. from the ATL is listening also, as well as Melissa J., no relation, I do not believe, from the Windy City of Chicago as well. And we have to give a big extra shout-out to Melissa J. She's doing a little, we need to give her a speedy recovery wishes and get well soon. Got a little issue going on there, but she's going to get well soon. So that's coming to us from Pokey Lockery and everybody here at the Checkerboard Lounge. Let's keep things going. Kind of getting off into a little neo-soul mood down here at the Checkerboard Lounge, I think. Yeah, how about that? A little neo-soul. Gonna go with this set. Started off, little Angie Stone. This one is called Soul Insurance. Right here for you at the Checkerboard Lounge.

Milwaukee's own Eric Benet. Spiritual thing right there. Eric Benet's becoming quite the internet star lately. He's got quite a bit to say in a funny way. Who knew? Right before Eric Benet, it was D'Angelo, the late D'Angelo, I should say, with I Found My Smile Again. Nice little neo-soul set right there. Also, Maxwell in the neo-soul groove on top of D'Angelo. Ever Wanting. And we kicked that set off with Angie Stone, the late Angie Stone as well, who, of course, was married to D'Angelo. That was Soul Insurance that kicked us off on that that last set that puts us right about 42 minutes down on our first hour here at the Checkerboard Lounge. We're still moving and grooving. If you want to get in on any fun, send us a text right here in the studio, 505-378-5003. Once again, if you'd like to get a shout out in to a friend or a loved one, a family member, fraternity brother, sorority sister, 505-378-5003. I'm going to give a shout out, birthday shout out right now to a couple. A couple up in the ABQ, northern part of the Lamb Enchantment. Keith A. celebrating a birthday this week along with his wife, Samantha A., who celebrated a birthday the day before. That's one way to never forget your significant other's birthday, I suppose. But happy birthday to both of you, Keith A. and Samantha A. Henrietta M. from Chattanooga. Big shout out to Henrietta M. from Chattanooga, as well as April W. from all the way out there in California A. Thank you for listening. Let's get this thing going. We are about 40, going to call it 45 minutes down, which means we got an hour and 15 more minutes of music to play for you down here at the Checkerboard Lounge. We always have more music than we have time. Going to go to a little old school groove right now. Can never go wrong with some EWF. That's why we're going to play it. This one is called Imagination. Right here.

Don West. Australian soul right there. Day to Night. Nice steppers to it. Enjoyed that one. Right ahead of that, you know who it was. That was Prince. What Do You Want Me to Do? Played that one for Pepper. That was a request from Pepper. We got that one in for right there. Donny Hathaway, Memories of Our Love. When was the last time you heard that one? That's a bit of an obscure Donny Hathaway tune. Nice steppers cut, though. Kick that set off with Imagination from EWF, Earth, Wind, and Fire. Philip Bailey in that magnificent falsetto. Man, that guy can sing. There it is. That puts us right there at the end of our first hour here in the Checkerboard Lounge. 1 hour down, 1 hour to go. And you know what? I forgot to give a shout out to another birthday person that last set, Dan P. Right here in Las Cruces. Had a birthday this week. Thanks for listening, Dan. Hope you had a great birthday. Let's get on back to these tunes. You know what? I guess I had to do something else. The New York Knicks won, and I lost my bet, so I got to congratulate the New York Knicks. Great series. It's good for the city of New York. We're glad to see them win after 50-something years. Although we have to put up with Spike Lee, I guess, for probably the rest of the year. At least probably until somebody else wins a championship. Hopefully that's real soon. Let's keep things going on down here. How about we keep going with a little British soul, I guess. Remy Shand. And this tune is called The Way I Feel. Right here to check the board. Just want to keep things going. Keep this one on. Enjoy.

MJ talking about Chicago. Yeah, Michael Jackson, that MJ, not the other MJ. Before that one, it was a little combination. Anthony Hamilton and LaBelle Fell in Love. That's a nice little groove right there. I like that one. Nina Sultana before Anthony Hamilton and LaBelle with Some Feelings Never Go Away. And we kick that set off with Remy Shad. The Way I Feel. Thought he was European. He's actually Canadian. Don't want to make that mistake. He's our neighbor to the north, not our neighbor across the water. Good tune from him anyway. Great tune from him. All right, there we go. That puts us just about 20 minutes past our second hour here at Checkerboard Lounge. 40 minutes to go. We are just trudging right along with these tunes down here. And good tunes they are. We're going to keep on going because we have more tunes to play than we do have time. We're going to slow things down as we always do in the course of the night to a very soft landing. Right now, we're going to kick this second hour off with a tune from Wilson. The tune is called Weightless. Just get you going for the second hour. Here.

0: Yes, indeed. Sarah is so looking. Things going crazy around here at the Checkerboard Lounge. That was Sarah Lay Soul with My Everything. Had that one. It was Tia Day, Natural High. Lenny Kravitz, My Man, and If You Can't Say No. That was funky. I like that one. That's a good stepper stone. Kick that set off with Wilson, Weightless.
1: And that was it. That was a song we played in that set. It's 40 minutes past our second hour. Got about 20 more minutes down there to check the lounge, Checkerboard Lounge. You with DJ Pokey Lockeray right here in the studios of KTAL LP, Las Cruces, New Mexico. Gonna keep it going. Get these 20 minutes as much road time as we can out of these 20 minutes. And let's start this, which would probably be the next to last set off. Let's start slowing things down. This one is going to be one from Fantasia. Great singer. Don't play enough of her down there at the Checkerboard Lounge. This one's called Truth Is. Right here. Checkerboard Lounge. Slowing it down for you.

A Laura Nero right there. The Checkerboard Lounge Smile, the name of that tune. I love me some Laura Nero. Hopefully you do as well. Ahead of that, it was Samuel D. Sanders, Thinking Out Loud. That's a classic right there. Neo-classic. It's not that old, but it's definitely a classic tune. Kick that set off with Fantasia, Truth Is. And that's putting us, we got about 10 minutes left here at the Checkerboard Lounge. Looks like this is going to be our last set. Gives us one last chance to get some shout-outs in to some checkmates. And we give a big shout-out to Billy J down in Nashville. Johnny Cashville is listening in. And congratulations on Billy J. He's got his new podcast that he's working on there. What's up? Give a shout out to his podcast called The Jackson Case Files on YouTube. So check that out. All right, let's get off into this last set here at the Checkerboard Lounge. We're going to do this thing, and then we're going to drop this microphone and get on out of here. It'll be DJ Pokey Locker Ray. Until next week, right here. As always, you know, we're produced in the studios of KTALLP. Lovely downtown Las Cruces, New Mexico. Southern part of the land of enchantment. Going to get out of here this week with little Bobby Womack, Facts of Life. And we're going to end it up with our new closing theme song. We got away from Adele. We've been playing Adele for about 2 years as a closing theme song. But our new closing theme song is from the Supreme Jubilees. It'll be all over. That's going to be the last one for the night. Let's get this last just started. Bobby Womack and Facts of Life.

always talk before you sing. You know, like I noticed in most of your songs, you always have something to say. The people that talk usually, I think that you should have something to say, or you shouldn't talk just to be talking. But I felt that anytime I got something to say, I almost said, because I maybe it might help you on your merry way. Like I'm an entertainer, I'm in show business, and I like to speak for all people that's in show business. A lot of people don't understand. They look at us different, but there's no difference. We need the same thing that you need. It's simple, like, just say if you were away from home. You know what I mean? And you make home, or you try, or you make an attempt to make home where it was, you know what I mean? Or where it is. So like, it's like a few days ago, I was in Chicago, and after the show, I had previously had seen this young lady sitting backstage, and she was, seemed like she had a whole lot of time on her hands. I didn't know. So after the show,

the Holiday Inn in room 234. Why don't you stop by and have a drink? He said, oh, you don't want to buy me no drink. You can buy me a drink right here. He just wanted to get me up in your room. You know, and so many times, this is said to entertainers, and it makes them feel so bad. You know, I mean, because, like, I've always been the kind of person, if that was the case, I would tell you, yes, I want you in my room. The only reason you would be hanging around is because you would want to be there anyway. I was waiting on the opportunity if that was the case. You know what I mean? So what people got to learn to start doing is don't be jabbing yourself. You can't fool yourself. You know what I mean? I'm just going, if I want water, I'm going to ask for water. I'll say I'm thirsty. You know what I mean? But the whole thing and all of this is just that, you know I'm going to be gone.

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1: 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I'm your host, Matt the Cat, and for an hour each week, we'll go back in time to the soul that came before rock and roll. Post-World War II rhythm and blues that led to the rock and roll explosion of the mid-1950s. You'll hear Wynonia Mr. Blues Harris, Professor Longhair, Big Joe Turner, Laverne Baker, Ruth Brown, and all the other heroes of early R&B. So come to the back of the establishment, where there's sawdust on the floor and the whiskey flows like water. 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

I'm here to talk about two words that folks always like to use. They always talk about making love. Yeah, making love. But have you ever sit down to think about everything that's got life in it likes to make love? Did you know that? Why horses like to make love? Cows like to make love? And mosquitoes like to make love? And human beings like to make love? But now, it's one thing about them horses and cows and mosquitoes and things. 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

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Well, I tell you, it makes no difference if you came from the city

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0: Dude, that's great. 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

I'm Clinton Wilcox, host of Christian Classics 101. I would love for you to join me every Tuesday morning when I play the best in classic Christian rock and metal, talking about the history of Christian rock and the overlap it has with mainstream rock. 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And I do take requests on my live show. I hope to see you there.

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1: 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extensive collective and collaborative improvisation, extended instrumental jams, and a blend of genres including rock, jazz, funk, bluegrass, and electronica, covering classics from the Grateful Dead, Fish, Allman Brothers, and Whitesburg. Red Panic, to modern-day staples of Moe, Lotus, Billy Strings, Humphreys McGee, STS9, My Morning Jacket, and introducing newcomers like Goose, Lettuce, Magic Beans, Pigeons Playing Ping Pong, Solar Circuit, Flux Capacitor, and Dogs in a Pile, taking this long, strange trip further each week on a 9 mile skid where my mind should be on Dashiki Joe's Jam Nation.

0: York. This is Democracy Now.
1: There are dozens of collapsed buildings, and we are at this moment working very hard in rescue operations to save the lives that God permits us to save. I want to say that this is a true tragedy.
0: Thousands are feared dead in Venezuela, if not tens of thousands, after two major earthquakes toppled buildings in Caracas and other areas. Rescue workers are desperately looking for survivors. The worst earthquake in a century. We'll get the latest. Then to Texas, where a federal judge has handed down prison sentences ranging from 30 to 100 years to a group of anti-ICE protesters. One man was sentenced to 30 years for simply moving a box of anti-fascist zines. We'll speak to a lawyer in the case and a journalist who covered the trial.
2: This was the first time, according to the Trump administration, that they charged people as terrorists who were alleged Antifa members. And the administration secured some very long convictions, which were immediately trumpeted by Kash Patel and Attorney General Todd Blanche.
0: And we speak to the acclaimed journalist and tech activist Cory Doctorow, author of the new book, The Reverse Centaur's Guide to Life After AI, how to think about artificial intelligence before it's too late.
3: The thing we really need to be worrying about right now is what happens when the bubble pops and 35% of the economy is vaporized, not that the software that can't do your job is going to take your job. Your boss will give it your job, but it can't do your job.
0: All that and more coming up. Welcome to Democracy Now!, democracynow.org, The War and Peace Report. I'm Amy Goodman. Venezuela's acting president, Delcy Rodriguez, has declared a state of emergency after scores of people were killed and over 1,000 injured by two powerful earthquakes that struck near the capital, Caracas, on Wednesday evening. The death toll is currently at over 160, but likely to continue rising as rescue workers frantically search for survivors in the rubble of at least dozens of collapsed buildings. The first earthquake, registered 7.2 on the Richter scale, was followed less than a minute later by an even more powerful 7.5 magnitude earthquake. This is a survivor.
4: Fortunately, my family, my wife, my granddaughter, and I were out of the apartment building. When we got back, we saw it was completely destroyed. Luckily, the neighbors managed to save their lives, too. What can I say? How many families are going to end up like this with destroyed buildings in Caracas?
0: The U.S. Geological Survey warns there's a high chance the death toll could rise into the tens of thousands or even top 100,000. Wednesday's earthquakes follow U.S. airstrikes on Caracas and other Venezuelan cities in January, which came after 20 years of devastating U.S. sanctions that left Caracas's electrical grid and other infrastructure in disrepair. After headlines, we'll talk about what's happening there. The White House has asked Congress to approve nearly $88 billion in supplemental funding, mostly to cover the cost of the U.S. war in Iran. That's down from the $200 billion request floated by Defense Secretary Pete Hegseth in March, but still dwarfs the pace of military spending during the height of the U.S. occupations of Iraq and Afghanistan. On Wednesday, Secretary of State Marco Rubio met with Gulf allies in Kuwait, Bahrain, and the United Arab Emirates. He said technical talks with Iran are scheduled for next week in Geneva and ruled out any deal in which Iran would charge a fee for passage through the Strait of Hormuz.
5: I know of no country on the planet that supports tolling or a fee for the use of the straits. That's not going to happen. The president has been abundantly clear.
0: Driving. Israeli attacks killed at least two people in southern Lebanon Wednesday, coming despite the renewed ceasefire between the U.S. and Iran, which requires an end to Israel's occupation of southern Lebanon. On Wednesday, the U.S. hosted another round of talks between Israeli and Lebanese diplomats. Once again, Hezbollah was not a party to the talks. In Tel Aviv, Israeli Defense Minister Israel Katz said Israeli troops would not withdraw from southern Lebanon.
6: The IDF is prepared, and we are not retreating. We announced that in any case, we are not withdrawing. And as of this moment, this is a political achievement. There is no American demand for Israel to withdraw from Lebanon.
0: In Gaza, an Israeli drone struck a tent housing displaced Palestinians in Almawasi on Wednesday, killing a 12-year-old child and wounding several others. The attack came one day after a United Nations Commission of Inquiry reported Israel's deliberate targeting of children as part of an ongoing genocide against Gaza's Palestinian population. In the occupied West Bank, Israeli forces shot and killed a 29-year-old Palestinian man during a raid on the town of Al-Yamun, west of Jenin. Meanwhile, the Palestinian journalist Mujahid Bani Mufla has released shocking images taken before and after he was jailed by Israel without charge in a so-called administrative detention. Banu Mufla says during his 6 months in captivity, he was starved and abused. He suffered a severe brain hemorrhage just 2 days after his release and had to have parts of his skull removed. In a statement, the Palestinian Prisoners Society says Mufla is not an isolated case and that, quote, thousands have been subjected to systematic violations inside Israeli prisons, including torture, starvation, denial of treatment, physical and psychological assaults, in addition to continuous psychological terror. San Jose State University has been ordered to reinstate a tenured professor who was fired for her pro-Palestinian activism. An arbitrator issued the order to rehire Professor Sankeel after finding her dismissal was, quote, excessive and disproportionate, unquote. Professor Keel hailed the ruling as a, quote, victory for academic freedom on campus and pro-Palestine speech, unquote. Keel had been fired after participating in three on-campus demonstrations over the war in Gaza. She also served as faculty advisor to Students for Justice in Palestine. President Trump abruptly called off plans to sign a bipartisan housing bill on Wednesday, less than 2 hours before a scheduled signing ceremony. On social media, Trump declared the event was, quote, hereby canceled until such a time as we pass the desperately needed Save America Act, which I consider to be a national emergency, he wrote. The legislation would require voters to produce passports or birth certificates showing their current name in order to register to vote or update voter registration information. Voting rights experts say it could disenfranchise millions of citizens. Meanwhile, Trump visited Capitol Hill for a closed-door meeting with Senate Republicans, where he castigated them for refusing to abolish the filibuster in order to pass the Save America Act. The meeting reportedly devolved into a shouting match between Trump and Louisiana Senator Dr. Bill Cassidy, who sided with most Democrats and three other Republican senators in favor of a resolution ordering Trump end the U.S. war in Iran. Following the meeting, the Senate voted 45-50 to defeat a second nearly identical war powers resolution on Iran after Senator Cassidy reversed his vote and Kentucky Republican Senator Rand Paul voted present. Ukraine's intensifying its attacks inside Russia, striking a major natural gas processing plant, one of the largest in the world. In addition, Ukraine struck two key satellite communication centers inside Russia. A Ukrainian drone also struck an apartment building in a Russian-held area of the Donetsk region. At least three people were killed. Meanwhile, a Russian artillery strike in the Kherson region of Ukraine killed two mine disposal experts from the Oslo-based charity Norwegian People's Aid. And in Moscow, the prominent anti-war politician Maxim Kruglov has been sentenced to 7 years in prison. He was convicted of spreading false information about the Russian military for posting messages online about civilian deaths in Ukraine. Kruglov is the deputy leader of the liberal Yabloko party in Russia. The party's former leader, Sergei Matryokhin, condemned the sentence.
7: The prosecutor and the investigator did not even hesitate to accuse him of disagreeing with the political course of the country's leadership. For that, he was now given 7 years. What can I say? I think this is a return to the darkest times.
0: A U.S. appeals court cleared the way for the Trump administration to resume the expedited mass deportation of immigrants without a chance to appear before a judge. On Tuesday, a three-judge panel of the U.S. Court of Appeals for the D.C. Circuit delivered a split 2-1 ruling that overturned a lower court's ruling that fast-track deportations far from the U.S. border likely violate the due process rights of immigrants. Both the judges who sided with the Trump administration are appointees of President Trump. In a dissenting opinion, Circuit Judge Robert Wilkins wrote, quote, "Due process does not wait for a final removal order to be issued before it is owed." Meanwhile, a federal judge in California has barred Trump administration from making arrests at immigration courts nationwide. The ruling also limits the amount of time people arrested for immigration violations can be jailed. This follows a ruling by a separate federal judge last month barring arrests at New York courthouses. The Pentagon's reversed course and will once again require flu vaccines for all recruits. In April, Defense Secretary Pete Hegseth made the flu shot optional, citing what he called medical autonomy and religious freedom. However, the Pentagon reinstated the vaccine mandate after a flu outbreak at Lackland Air Base sickened nearly 300 people. A source told the Associated Press, just 40% of new recruits opted to receive the flu shot after Hegseth made it optional. The intelligence alliance known as Five Eyes is warning that powerful new artificial intelligence models are rapidly becoming capable of devastating cyber attacks against governments and businesses. In a rare joint statement, intelligence officers from the U.S., U.K., Australia, New Zealand, and Canada warn that generative AI models could soon lower barriers for malicious hackers while vastly increasing the speed and complexity of cyber attacks. This comes after the Trump administration ordered Anthropic to limit access to its Fable and Mythos AI models after they proved highly adept at exploiting critical software vulnerabilities. According to a report in The Economist, an Anthropic AI agent was able to penetrate nearly all classified systems managed by the NSA and U.S. Cyber Command within hours. And in Peru, Keiko Fujimori, daughter of the former dictator Alberto Fujimori, appears poised to become Peru's next president. The far-right Fujimori has a 43,000-vote lead over the leftist lawmaker Rivera Sanchez. Election officials say only 40,000 ballots remain to be counted. On Tuesday, Sanchez said he would not recognize results of the presidential runoff, alleging votes cast by Peruvians outside Peru were processed improperly. Sanchez received more votes than Fujimori inside Peru, but Fujimori won the election because she received 65% of the vote from Peruvians living outside Peru. Sanchez spoke in Lima Tuesday.
8: A fraud is underway today before the National Elections Jury. We filed the annulment yesterday precisely to stop this illegality. If the National Elections Jury does not act in accordance with the law, in accordance with transparency, because the transparency we have requested for the vote recount, they do not want to consider it. What are they hiding?
0: And those are some of the headlines. This is Democracy Now!, democracynow.org, The War and Peace Report. I'm Amy Goodman.
9: And I'm Nermeen Sheikh. Welcome to our listeners and viewers across the country and around the world. We begin today in Venezuela, where thousands are feared dead after back-to-back powerful earthquakes struck the country Wednesday evening, collapsing buildings in the capital Caracas and surrounding areas. Venezuela's acting president, Delcy Rodriguez, has declared a state of emergency as rescue workers frantically search for survivors in the rubble of dozens of collapsed buildings. The current death toll is at 164, with 1,000 people injured, but the U.S. Geological Survey warns there's a high chance the death toll could rise into the tens of thousands or even top 100,000.
0: The first earthquake registered 7.2 on the Richter scale and was followed less than a minute later by an even more powerful 7.5 magnitude earthquake. It's the most powerful earthquake to hit Venezuela in a century. This is Acting President Delcy Rodriguez speaking on state television earlier today.
10: Debo informar que el estado más afectado.
11: I want to inform that the state most affected by this incalculable seismic phenomenon is La Guaira State. There are dozens of collapsed buildings, and we are at this moment working very hard in rescue operations to save the lives that God permits us to save.
9: On Wednesday night, Caracas resident Avilio Gonzalez returned home to find his building completely destroyed.
4: Fortunately, my family, my wife, my granddaughter, and I were out of the apartment building. When we got back, we saw it was completely destroyed. Luckily, the neighbors managed to save their lives, too. What can I say? How many families are going to end up like this with destroyed buildings in Caracas?
0: Another Caracas resident, Maria Alejandra, was inside a building when the quakes hit.
12: I was here when I managed to get dressed. He helped me, and all the walls were cracked. We managed to open the door however we could. There was a cloud of smoke that wouldn't let us see. And when we went downstairs, the scene was like a horror movie.
0: For more, we're joined by Alejandro Velasco, associate professor at New York University, where he's a historian of modern Latin America. Velasco is a former executive editor of NACLA Report on the Americas, author of Barrio Rising, Urban Popular Politics, and the Making of Modern Venezuela. He was born and raised in Venezuela, has been in touch with his friends and family there. Thanks so much for joining us as you drive here in the United States. What is the latest you've heard, Alejandro?
13: Thanks so much for having me and for keeping track of this story. I mean, the latest is, of course, that things are fast moving, and my friends and family there are just in a state of shock. You know, not only for the images that we're seeing, but just like the utter devastation on top of what has already been a really, you know, difficult 6 months in Venezuela and more. And so, you know, it's the source of concern. People are desperately trying to find loved ones. There's also, of course, folks, you know, so many Venezuelans are abroad who are trying to get in touch with their loved ones in Venezuela and are having a hard time doing so. It took me about 45 minutes to get a hold of my dad, who is about an hour and a half west of Caracas. Thankfully, he's safe. But, yeah, what we're hearing now is that people are just completely in shock and are desperately trying to find out any news about their loved ones and relatives.
9: And Alejandro, how prepared is Venezuela in general for seismic activity, given its location? It is especially vulnerable.
13: That's correct. You know, the last major earthquake to hit the capital region was in 1967. At the time, there was upwards of 300 fatalities and over 1,500 injured. Buildings collapsed. This is, as Amy mentioned, the strongest earthquakes have been recorded in over 100 years. And so in terms of preparation, yes, Venezuela, especially on that coastal range region, is not unprepared for seismic events. But of course, you know, the infrastructure and the security apparatus, but also just in terms of the personnel, because of the economic and political crisis that we've had in Venezuela for so long, you know, especially for something of the scale that we're seeing right now, it's no match for the devastation. And so it's been gratifying to hear from neighboring countries, even those that have had, you know, very significant ideological opposition to Venezuela, like the new government in Chile, saying that they are ready to deploy, you know, assistance, whether it be personnel or material to Venezuela. So that at least has been really quite gratifying to see.
9: And there have also been reports, Alejandro, of disruptions, understandably, disruptions to the internet. So is it possible that we don't really know the extent of the damage in areas outside Caracas?
13: That is absolutely the case, and it is also true that, again, amidst the economic crisis of Venezuela, it's been mostly Caracas that has kind of lived in a little bit of a bubble in terms of services, in terms of attention to infrastructure and whatnot, and it's the outer regions, the provinces, where there's far less attention paid. And so some reports that we're getting out of further out states like Bolivar,

0: to, it looks like in Colombia, the right-wing candidate, De Las Brea, has been announced the winner of the presidential election there to replace the leftist President Petro, and that Fujimori is poised to take control of Peru.
1: Yeah, I mean, we're seeing, I think, in Latin America, a pendulum swing, which began a few years back with Bukele and El Salvador, and then Milei and in Argentina. Obviously, the left had been in significant turmoil for some years, and that has affected economic development in several countries. And so in some ways, what we're seeing is a kind of shift to populist right. I think what's really significant about Colombia in particular, of course, is that the election was so tight. And we're getting reports now that, the margin of victory really was held, as in the case of Peru, by Colombians living abroad. And so I think that's suggesting something about the shifting dynamics of electoral politics and power plays in Latin America, where it's not so much the domestic constituencies that are calling the significant shots, but it's the expatriate constituencies, which have very different interests and alignments that they are motivated by. And of course, in the case of Colombia, the closeness of the election also suggests that it's going to be, even beyond the pendulum swing from the left to right, it's already going to be extremely difficult to govern in a situation where the incoming president has such a narrow mandate of victory.
0: Alejandro Velasco, we thank you so much for being with us at this breaking news in Venezuela. I hope that your family is okay, your father right near the epicenter of the quakes. Alejandro Velasco, associate professor at NYU, where he's a historian of modern Latin America, former executive editor of NACLA Report on the Americas, and author of Barrio Rising. Thanks so much for being there. Coming up next, the Prairie Land case. A federal judge has handed down prison sentences ranging from 30 to 100 years for a group of anti-ICE protesters. Stay with us.

0: Concertado Against Everything by the Puerto Rican singer and songwriter Ile, performing in our Democracy Now! Studio. This is Democracy Now!, democracynow.org. I'm Amy Goodman with Nermeen Sheikh.
1: We turn now to a case that's been widely seen as a test case of the Trump administration's crackdown on dissent. On Tuesday, a federal judge in Texas handed down unusually harsh sentences, ranging from 30 to 100 years, to a group of anti-ICE protesters convicted of terrorism charges in March. Federal prosecutors had accused the nine defendants of being members of a North Texas, quote, Antifa terror cell for attending a protest outside the Prairie Land ICE jail on July 4th of last year, during which fireworks were set off and a police officer was shot and wounded.
0: Among those sentenced was Daniel Sanchez Estrada, who wasn't even at the protest. He received a 30-year prison term for conspiracy to conceal documents after he moved a box containing anti-fascist magazines and pamphlets. Another protester, Autumn Hill, received a sentence of 50 years after being convicted of rioting, providing material support to terrorists, conspiracy to use and carry an explosive, and use and carry of an explosive device, which was fireworks. This is Hill's wife, Lydia Koza,

0: speaking after the conviction in March.
1: Federal prosecutors in this case told a panel of Northern District of Texas residents with a straight face that lighting off fireworks on the 4th of July was terrorism, was a riot. I cannot think of anything more un-American than that. And I cannot think of anything more inhumane than the horrors that ICE is inflicting through its state terror on our communities.
2: Acting U.S. Attorney General Todd Blanche welcomed the unusually harsh sentences, writing that, quote, Antifa terrorists who attack law enforcement and federal facilities will face swift and uncompromising justice. Their violent extremism has no place in our country, and the Department of Justice will continue to aggressively investigate, disrupt, and prosecute those who threaten law enforcement officers or undermine the rule of law, end quote. Former U.S. Marine Corps reservist Benjamin Song, who was convicted of the shooting, received a 100-year sentence. In a statement, he said he only fired his rifle because he believed the officer was about to shoot another activist. Song said others had been punished just for knowing him, adding, quote, this is mass punishment, collective punishment. This is guilt by association. This is injustice, he wrote.
0: On Wednesday, Democracy Now! Reached out to federal public defender Jason Hawkins. He said, quote, we have no comment other than we look forward to appealing both the conviction and sentence. For more, we're joined now by two guests. Sophia Khalid is Deputy Director of the National Security Criminal Defense Center at the Muslim Legal Fund of America, joining us from Dallas, Texas. She represents one of the Prairieland defendants, Marcela Rueda, at the sentencing on Tuesday and will be representing her on the appeal. Rueda received a 70-year sentence for her alleged role in a noise demonstration outside the Prairieland ICE jail that the government charged as material support of Antifa terrorists and an obstruction charge for allegedly asking her husband to move boxes of zines, magazines, after her arrest. And from Baltimore, Maryland, we're joined by Matt Sledge, political reporter for The Intercept, who's been covering the Prairieland case and just returned from the sentencing hearing. His latest piece, headlined, Prairieland defendant sentenced to 30 years in prison for moving a box of anti-fascist zines. Let's go first to Sophia Khalid. Explain what took place in this courtroom, what your client now faces, as well as the others.
3: Thank you for having me, Amy. So what happened on Tuesday, it's shocking to all of us, devastating to the families. 50 to 100-year sentences, those are essentially life sentences for all of the young people in this case, largely of whom were engaged in nonviolent protest at an ICE detention facility. How did we get here? So the government in this case sought a novel, first time that this has happened, use of a rarely used statute, the provision of material support to terrorists. And that has not been used in the purely domestic context for this kind of conduct. That statute also does not require any connection to a domestic terrorist organization or any kind of a domestic terrorist organization. When the government sought prosecution under this statute, they sought to seek a very dangerous precedent that now they allows them to target any American engaged in protests that results in even the most minor damage to property destruction. Any American can be targeted that way now. It does not require ties to Antifa or to any domestic terrorist organization. It just requires one of these underlying statutes. That's a dangerous precedent and what allowed them to stack these charges so high on Tuesday. On Tuesday, what happened is the federal sentencing, people were anticipating maximum sentences of 20 years, maybe 30 years. The way they reached this sentence is the judge used this very rarely used and the most extreme federal sentencing guideline called the terrorism enhancement to inflict maximum sentences on every count of conviction for these defendants, and then abused his discretion to do something that is very rarely done in cases like this. He ordered each sentence to be served consecutively, not concurrently. So each sentence is served consecutively, resulting in sentences for 50 to 100 years in these cases. That terrorism enhancement that I mentioned only requires that the offense is calculated to influence or affect the conduct of government through intimidation or retaliation. That's a very, very broad, has a very broad application, and the government in past recent years has sought that in a lot of these prosecutions that people don't pay a lot of attention to, and so now it's very broadly applied. Seeking it in this case meant that the guidelines, you know, this sort of federal sentencing structure that's supposed to tailor a sentence to each defendant. My client, for example, a young mother to a 12-year-old daughter, an artist, a poet, never been in trouble with the law, never even missed a parking ticket. The sentences are supposed to account for all of these unique situations. The fact, you know, that she has no criminal history. But the terrorism enhancement undoes all of that. It recommends a maximum sentence on every charge for every defendant. That's how it operates, because it automatically designates them as a career offender. It's particularly abusive in this case, though, because it results in a significantly unwarranted sentencing disparity in the United States amongst defendants that have been convicted of similar conduct. Now, in these kinds of cases where the government is bringing this a novel charge under a rarely used statute and terrorism, you may only have a couple or a handful of cases that are relevant to kind of distinguish your client or show where the, you know, expected range should be. But in this case, we actually had 1,500-plus very recent federal prosecutions related to similar conduct that should have informed what these sentences should have looked at like. And that was of the January 6th defendants. The January 6th defendants were involved in rioting, carrying massive arsenals of weapons, lots of discussions ahead of time that didn't exist in this case about targeting law enforcement, wanting to kill members of Congress, them actually storming the Capitol. And it resulted in injury of 140 officers in that case. The government in that case could have sought prosecution under this same material support of terrorism statute. They didn't for those defendants. And they could have sought the terrorism enhancement in those cases because it applied. I told you that vague, calculated to influence or affect the conduct of government, could have applied it in all of those prosecutions. It's only sought them in a small handful. And where they sought the terrorism enhancement, the courts then rightly decided not to apply it in the vast majority of the small selection of cases where they sought it, because they said it was overkill, not representative, and would result in unwarranted sentencing disparity. The average sentence in the Capitol riots, which had far more serious conduct than the Prairie Line 9 defendants, was 26 months. So we have a massive unwarranted sentencing disparity here. What happened in the court in Fort Worth was unconstitutional and should concern everybody in this country in the direction that it is taking us.
2: Sophia, could you talk about this sentencing in the context of a presidential memo issued by Trump in September 2025, that is to say the National Security Presidential Memorandum 7, which is titled Countering Domestic Terrorism and Organized Political Violence?
3: Yes, that is how we got here. So in that memorandum, the president ordered the DOJ to change the definition of what is a domestic terrorist. When you hear domestic terrorism, when people see Antifa in these headlines, Antifa receives 50 to 100 years, their mind clicks off, because you hear domestic terrorism and you assume it must be really serious, it must be violent, it must be planned mass violence. That's not what happened here. And in that memorandum, they changed the definition to domestic terrorism to include trespass, property damage, and civil disorder for people with specific political leanings, anti-fascist, anti-Christian, anti-traditional values. So now anyone engaged in basic protest with the wrong political beliefs can be labeled a domestic terrorist when they have no intention to violence, not engaged in any violence, not interested in any violence, not what we would typically think of as domestic terrorism. This can be minor trespass, civil disorder, even doxing, reporting somebody online what their identity is. That can all result in this domestic terrorism tab. And in that presidential memorandum, they ordered prosecutors to seek the highest charge and seek terrorism charges in these political prosecutions. And that's what happened here. What didn't happen in the January 6th cases, and that was political enough. The courts were right there not to seek the terrorism enhancement or terrorism charges, but it is happening here. And the problem is this precedent lasts. That statute, this is now what the precedent is for what can be charged as domestic terrorism in the United States. The administration changes every 4 years. So this will be applied to both sides. So it concerns every American. If you're left, if you're right, if you're in the middle, this concerns everyone. A government that punishes its nonviolent critics 10 times more harshly, actually, in this case, 30 times more harshly than its violent insurrectionist supporters is not a democracy in any meaningful sense.
0: I want to bring Matt Sledge into the conversation, who's been writing some really interesting pieces for The Intercept. Matt, the acting U.S. Attorney General Todd Blanche, who's President Trump is trying to make permanent, welcomed the unusually harsh sentences, writing, quote, "Antifa terrorists who attack law enforcement and federal facilities will face swift and uncompromising justice. Their violent extremism has no place in our country. The Department of Justice will continue to aggressively investigate, disrupt, and prosecute those who threaten law enforcement officers or undermine the rule of law." Your response to what has taken place?
4: Yeah, I mean, I think you can tell from that statement from the acting attorney general that a playbook has now been set and it's going to be pursued in places like Minnesota. A grand jury in Illinois was obviously more skeptical about similar charges, but I think the administration is going to keep pursuing really aggressive charges like this. And they have received a message from these judges now in Fort Worth that they can secure some really harsh sentences from pursuing this playbook.
2: And what do you expect, Matt, the precedent that this sets for people participating in protests elsewhere around the country on different issues?
4: Yeah, I mean, I think, you know, some protesters, it will make them think twice about, you know, even going out for nonviolent daytime demonstrations when, you know, conduct can be painted as criminal and, you know, can be so aggressively prosecuted in places like Texas.
0: You note in your piece, Matt, that several defendants received sentences longer than many, of course, of the January 6th defendants. You talk about former U.S. Marine Corps reservist Benjamin Song, convicted of the shooting, receiving a 100-year sentence. He said he fired only because he thought an officer was about to shoot another activist. And he also talked about the collective punishment of all of these defendants, he said, anyone who had relationship with him. Talk more about who Song is, and also the fact that these people on a July 4th weekend had fireworks, as they're referred to now, explosives.
4: Yes, Song is former military and was painted by the prosecutors as kind of a ringleader in this, you know, brought weapons to the demonstration. Many of the other folks there did not bring weapons. Some of them brought fireworks. And, you know, they say that their intention was just to shoot those fireworks off and show solidarity with folks inside the ICE detention facility. You know, several of them spoke at the sentencing on Tuesday and said they never intended to hurt anybody. One person described a festive atmosphere before the police came. Many of the people who showed up that night were gone by the time the shooting actually started. But, you know, this incident between the responding police and Song, which results in one of the police officers wounded, is really the spark for a very wide-reaching manhunt in the Dallas-Fort Worth area that rolled up a bunch of people associated with Song, and is just a huge chunk of the kind of left-wing activist cohort in the Dallas-Fort Worth area.
0: In this last minute we have, Matt Sledge, what struck you most? I mean, you're referring to all these cases that, of course, we've been covering in Chicago, a first grand jury going after anti-ICE protesters had voted not to indict. And now everything has come out and everything has been put aside, the charges, once the judge started to read the grand jury transcripts. You've got a case in Tacoma. What are you concluding at this point? What do you think is most important to follow?
4: I think we just have to watch for this playbook to be applied elsewhere. In North Texas, in the Fort Worth area, the federal government obviously found judges and jurors who were receptive to their arguments. So I think they may be looking elsewhere to find judges and juries who are similarly receptive.
0: We want to thank you so much for being with us. Matt Sledge, political reporter for The Intercept, will link to your articles at democracynow.org. And Sophia Khalid, deputy director of the National Security Criminal Defense Center at the Muslim Legal Fund of America, representing one of the Prairie Land defendants, Marcela Rueda. Coming up, we speak with acclaimed journalist, tech activist, sci-fi writer, Cory Doctorow, author of a new book, The Reverse Centaur's Guide to Life After AI. How to think about artificial intelligence before it's too late. Stay with us.

0: Living in Dystopia by Sarah Michelle Gellazel. This is Democracy Now!, democracynow.org. I'm Amy Goodman with Nermeen Sheikh.
1: Earlier this month, Elon Musk became the world's first trillionaire when his company SpaceX went public in the biggest IPO in Wall Street history. SpaceX's space flight, satellite internet, social media, and AI conglomerate. The value of SpaceX initially soared, but it's since fallen as part of a global sell-off in tech stocks. On Wednesday, Bloomberg reported that Musk had lost his status as a trillionaire, at least temporarily. This all comes as fears are growing of a possible AI bubble that could collapse, triggering an economic recession.
0: We're joined now by Cory Doctorow, acclaimed tech activist, journalist, science fiction author. His work for the Electronic Frontier Foundation for decades. His latest book, The Reverse Centaur's Guide to Life After AI, How to Think About Artificial Intelligence Before It's Too Late. His previous book titled, let's see, how should I say it, on a broadcast, Embleepification, but that's not really the title, Why Everything Suddenly Got Worse and What to Do About It. We want to thank you so much for being with us, Cory. And also, I want to congratulate you. You have talked publicly about your cancer diagnosis and also put it in the context of AI, what's good and problematic about it. But congrats. I'm feeling better.
2: Thank you very much. Yes, 6 days since the radiologist told me that I am cancer-free. So let's hope the next time I go in for a scan, they reaffirm that.
0: And yet you have really shared with people your concerns about AI when it comes to radiology. Talk about how medicine is using it.
2: So, you know, in my other life, I'm a science fiction writer, and people sometimes think science fiction is about describing a gadget. And I think what science fiction is really about is exploring who the gadget does things for and who the gadget does things to. And that's where radiology comes in. We've heard some pretty credible stuff about how AI can be used to spot solid mass tumors that sometimes humans miss. And, you know, if there was a sales call right now at your local hospital where there was a pitchman for an AI company telling the hospital administrator, here's what we're going to do right now. You have 10 radiologists. They cost $3 million a year. They review 100 x-rays a day each. And I tell you what, I'm going to sell you a chap off for $1 million a year, and it's going to sit in the shadows. And a couple of times a day, it's going to tap your radiologist on the shoulder and say, why don't you take another look at that one? I'd be very happy. That would seem like a real advance on medicine, but that's not how the pitch is going. Now, radiologists have a lot of market power, so I'm not saying that this is where they're going to end up, because right now they're in short supply. But what the AI companies want to sell you is, fire 9/10 of your radiologists, save $2.7 million a year, split that between the hospital shareholders and Sam Altman, take that remaining radiologist and put them in charge of marking the AI's homework, put them in charge of clicking OK 100 times a minute for the radiology reports that are coming out of the chatbot, and then when it misses something and someone dies, blame that guy. Make him what Dan Davies calls the accountability sink for the AI. And you know, right now, the way that we're using this extremely interesting and impressive technology is to replace humans in jobs where we don't care if those jobs are done well. And it's pretty awful to be living through. I wrote this book because I got so sick of people demanding that I talk with them about AI because it's just not important enough that we should all be paying attention to it. Massive miscalculation because now I have to go everywhere and talk about AI.
1: But if you could comment, the example of radiologists, and radiologists, of course, also play a big role in the early detection or the detection of cancer when it's already there. Now, there are a number of leading cancer specialists that increasingly view AI as a vital transformative tool in oncology, principally for augmenting, but absolutely not replacing, sure, medical personnel. Scientists, radiologists, doctors, surgeons, etc.
2: Totally. I mean, look, I think we need to understand the material roots of the bubble to get at what's going on here. The industry has spent $1.4 trillion on AI so far. It's doubled in the last year. When I wrote the book a year ago, it was $700 billion. So it's another $700 billion in the last year. They're global revenues, right? All the money all the companies make per year. They claim it's $60 billion a year. It can't be more than $50 billion, because 10 of that $60 billion is the money that Microsoft gives to OpenAI, and OpenAI gives back to Microsoft. That's not revenue. Speaking as someone who writes books about, thrillers about accounting fraud, that's not even accounting fraud. It's just a really dumb trick. So they've got $50 billion a year. They're spending $1.4 trillion a year. What do they think they're going to do, right? How are they going to make up the money? It's not like they're going to make it up by adding more customers. AI has very bad unit economics, which is how economists describe what happens when a business sells another one of its widgets or adds another customer. You know, the early web lost money, but every web user made more money for the web companies. Every time they used the web got more profitable. Every generation of the web is more profitable. AI, every new AI customer loses more money for the AI businesses. Mm-hmm. Every new use of AI loses them more money. Every new generation loses it. So I think we look at the labor story here, and what we see is what they ultimately want to do is fire high-waged workers and replace them with substandard algorithms and then make us accept substandard products. And that's where they're going to realize the return on this gigantic investment.
0: So talk about your title, The Reverse Centaur's Guide to Life After AI. What's the reverse centaur?
2: Yeah, this is not the first time we've had automation and labor come into conflict. There's a rich literature studying the way automation and labor work together. One of the things we know is that when labor drives automation, it's usually in service to making the product better. And when capital drives automation, it's usually in service to making more of the product, increasing the throughput, because they bought an asset, right? And that asset's depreciating off their books. They want to maximize the use of it before it's used up. And so the person who is in charge of using the machine is exhorted to use it as quickly as possible, which is where we get centaurs and reverse centaurs. A centaur is a person assisted by a machine. So think of a human head on a horse's body. The horse is tireless. It can run faster than you. It's stronger than you. But you are directing it, right? So you ride a bicycle. You kind of look like a centaur, but you use a spell checker. You're a centaur, too. A reverse centaur is the reverse. It is when a human is conscripted to do the task the machine directs. So an Amazon bus delivery driver, an Amazon warehouse worker, and reverse centaur, it's a terrible thing to be because you're not just being used by the machine, you're being used up by it. It works faster than you. It can work longer than you. So it is working you to exhaustion at the limit of your capacity, which is why the most advanced automation we have in warehouses in America, in Amazon warehouses, results in three times the injuries relative to other warehouses. That's not a coincidence. There's a causal relationship. Because they're so automated, they also have more injuries because that automation is being driven by capital, not by labor.
1: And do you think, just to go back to the radiology example, because that's relevant to what you're saying, right? It's possible, as they say, AI can scan, x-rays, mammograms, et cetera, 100 or 1,000 times faster, anyway, multiples, I shouldn't say the exact number, I don't know. And then a radiologist is to review the findings of AI, because AI also has the capacity to spot very subtle, not because it sees, but because it has patterns or sees trends. Wouldn't that be an effective use of a reverse centaur model?
2: If the worker is in charge of scanning, of deciding how the scanning is done, right? The skilled worker who cares about their patient's outcomes is in charge of it. I am willing to stipulate, not being a radiologist, I'm willing to stipulate that radiologists know more than I do about how to find tumors. And if they say this is how we think we should use it, not that no worker has ever made a mistake in how they automate their labor, but as a class, I think workers are the best equipped to tell us how they should be using tools. But and as I said, I've heard from radiologists say right now we have a lot of market power. And so when we adopt these tools, we get to dictate how it's being done. But the bubble, the investment, does not exist to put workers in the driver's seat, to augment workers. The reason they've spent $1.4 trillion on $50 billion revenue with terrible unit economics is they think that they can fire workers and corral the remainder into accepting substandard working conditions to produce substandard products.
1: So, just to go back by way of comparison, in the 2000s, there was the massive dot-com bubble, which people also feared, and indeed, as happened, it wiped out when the bubble burst. It wiped out the majority of internet companies. Nevertheless, these massive corporations now became these huge tech companies, from Google to Amazon and Apple. Do you see the possibility of a similar outcome here? In other words, a lot of the AI, now there are tens of thousands of platforms, most of them will disappear, but there will be ones that are effective.
2: Well, I do think that when the bubble bursts, we're going to have a lot of residue, right? We're going to have like data centers and GPUs at 10 cents on the dollar. We're going to have lots of technicians who know how to use them. We're going to have these open source models that the tech companies have released, but they thought they were just like demos. And it turns out that when you apply lots of research to them to optimize them and improve them, they can do really impressive things. But there are really important differences between the dot-com bubble and this one. We talked about the unit economics. Mm. We can also talk about the fact that if you look back on the business articles of the day, you know, 1999, 2000, it's full of people saying, how will CEOs cope with all these workers who are demanding the web in the workplace? Today, you go and read those same journals, those same business magazines, and they're full of articles saying, what are CEOs going to do to convince their workers to use AI? How many workers are they going to have to fire for not using AI enough before workers admit that they want it? So this is just clearly like a very different phenomenon to the one that we had back then. And, you know, as you say, what emerged from it were these giant tech companies. And I don't think it's a coincidence that 5 or 6 years later, we started to have these other bubbles, because what happened was those growing tech companies hit a limit to their growth because they acquired a saturation in their market, 90% market share in the case of Google and search. And when you stop growing, the market treats you like a less valuable company, not for ideological reasons, but because a growing company's income will go up next year. And so if you own a piece of it, it's worth more than a company that stopped growing. And so if you're running Google and you've hit a 90% market share, or Facebook or any of these other tech monopolies, you have to worry that the market is going to revalue your shares, and that that's going to wipe out the net worth of the individuals who run the company, because after all, they're being paid in shares. It's also going to wipe out your ability to hire people with shares, because they don't want stock in your turkey company, you know, and so that you have to have stories about growth.
0: So I want to go to the subtitle, How to Think About Artificial Intelligence Before It's Too Late. You advise legislators on legislation. Mm-hmm. You have, for example, movements all over the country. Earlier this month, for example, voters in Monterey Park in California approved a ballot measure that permanently bans the construction of data centers, new ones, defeating a proposal to build a massive new artificial intelligence site near a residential neighborhood. Talk about the movements of resistance and what you think needs to be done right now.
2: Yeah, this is so heartening. It's such a change from, I think, the way that we tried to do politics, or, you know, the progressive movements tried to do politics for so long, which was to vote with our wallets, mistaking shopping for politics, right? What we see is actually when you mobilize movements, especially at the local level, you can really get stuff done. And, you know, I actually got to tip my hat to the right here, because Moms for Liberty proved to us that the dumbest people you know can make gigantic changes in the material conditions of people on the ground by taking control of these unregarded local offices and involving themselves in these sleepy local political questions like zoning. And so, you know, if those people can do it and make people's lives so terrible, imagine what we can do when we organize political movements instead of just standing in the grocery aisle endlessly dithering about which product is the one that will make the most political difference.
1: And if you could talk about, you mentioned in the book, the which is a seminal event, the Hollywood writers' strike, which you also participated in 2023. Why did you see that as so important and, in fact, exemplary?
2: Yeah, well, so these are the only people who have really beat back AI in the workplace. And importantly, they didn't do it by demanding more copyright. We've had more copyright added every couple of years for 40 years. The media industry is now more valuable than it's ever been, and the share of income going to us creative workers is lower than it's ever been. Because, you know, when you're bargaining with 5 studios, and 4 labels and 3 media music companies and 2 companies that control all the audio, all the apps, and 1 company that controls the audiobooks and ebooks. It doesn't matter how many rights you have. You're going to bargain them away. It's like giving your bullied kid extra lunch money. You need to intervene organizationally. And what the writers had was not a different copyright. What they had was the right to sectorally bargain, to bargain with all of the employers in the sector all at once. And that's a thing that the Hollywood guilds have, because when we passed the Taft-Hartley Act in 1947, they were powerful enough, they got carved out. So, you know, we creative workers, we're at this crossroads. We could demand more copyright, like side with our bosses, they're the ones demanding more copyright, or we could demand sectoral bargaining, a thing every worker in America would support us in. Do we want to support all the workers in America, or do we want to be on the same side as our bosses? I think, you know, even knowing very little about the technicalities of these issues, and I know lots about it, but even if you know very little, you should say, broadly, I'm on the side of all the other workers, and my boss probably doesn't want what's best for me.
0: In the last 20 seconds, what's most important to do about AI?
2: Get involved in organizations. 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Get involved in local politics. Be part of a movement. Systemic problems have systemic solutions. You can't shop your way out of a monopoly any more than you can recycle your way out of a wildfire.
0: Cory Doctorow, tech journalist, science fiction author, activist, also ambassador for the Electronic Frontier Foundation for decades. His latest book, The Reverse Centaur's Guide to Life After AI, How to Think About Artificial Intelligence Before It's Too Late. Happy belated birthday to Karen Renucci. We're hiring an education program manager. Check out democracynow.org. And finally, I'll be in Rhode Island this weekend in both Providence for the screening of Steal the Story, Please, about Democracy Now! On Friday and Saturday, then Saturday and Sunday in Newport. Check our website at democracynow.org. I'll be there with the film's directors, T. Lesson and Carl Diehl. I'm Amy Goodman, with Nermeen Sheikh for another.
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5: The following is a KTAL LP commentary. The opinions expressed are those of the commentator and do not necessarily reflect the position of Las Cruces Community Radio.
6: I wish I could celebrate this. We're on the bottom of so many national rankings that coming in 11th should be cause for hearty congratulations and vigorous backslapping all around. But the recent ranking by the finance app Wallet Hub of Las Cruces as the 11th best-run city in the nation has me scratching my head in bewilderment. I assume that research for the ranking was concluded before the city discovered that it had overspent by millions of dollars and is now forced to reduce public services as a result. Half of the rankings were based on city services and performance in six categories: financial security, education, health, safety, the economy, and infrastructure and pollution. As to the first category, the city has overspent its budget and now is forced to make cuts in order to remain solvent. That's in part due to massive budget increases from $519 million in fiscal year 2024 to $612 million in fiscal year 2026. As for health, the city and county have alleged that the corporate owners of Memorial Medical Center are in breach of their contract for failing to provide care for uninsured, low-income patients. Crime rates in Las Cruces are higher than the national average for violent crime and much higher for property crimes. The median household income in Las Cruces is a little over $55,000 a year, much lower than the national average of about $84,000. City services only make up half the ranking, and our score on that half was a middling 85th out of 148 cities. It was in the category of financial stability where we really shot up the charts, ranking 6th overall. Those rankings were based on Moody's city credit rating and outstanding long-term debt per capita, two areas that I don't really know anything about. I just know that our budget has increased over the past 3 years at a rate that wasn't sustainable. With this week's commentary, I'm Walt Rubel.
5: That was a KTAL LP commentary. The opinions expressed are those of the commentator and do not necessarily reflect the position of Las Cruces Community Radio. If you'd like to respond, contact us at our website, lccommunityradio.org.
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0: Thank you. Thank you and good evening, ladies and gentlemen. That was the original tune we called the Bleep Blop Blues. Right about now, we'd like you to know Joe Williams.
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1: Experiment 626 Day, a Lilo and Stitch event, will be held at the Thomas Brannigan Memorial Library on Friday, June 26th from 2 p.m. to 4 p.m. This is a crafternoon event featuring Hawaiian leis, soca charm bracelets, and more. 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

0: 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Thanks for sitting in with me, your host, the Buzzman, right here at KTALLP Las Cruces.
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0: Rock and roll didn't happen overnight. It had been building up steam ever since World War II. And in the early 1950s, it was called rhythm and blues. But you couldn't hear those jumping sounds on the jukebox in the front. You had to go to the juke in the back. I'm Matt the Cat. Join me each week for an in-depth listen to the soul that came before rock and roll on the Juke in the Back.
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0: Hi, you're listening to KTAL-LP-FM 101.5 in Las Cruces, New Mexico. I'm Vince Gucic. I'm a member of KTAL and of the Green Chamber of Las Cruces. And my wife and I run the Las Cruces Academy, a small nonprofit private school currently in Mesilla.
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1: Step Into Your Power by Ray LaMontagne. 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What's happening, Kate Tall? And welcome to the Mesilla Valley Sports Show on KTAL LP 101.5 FM, your Las Cruces community radio station. I'm Mike O'Leary, and again, this is the Mesilla Valley Sports Show, and I have a fun guest today. Her name is Tana Miller, and Tana Miller, and she's a longtime former Las Cruces Public Schools teacher, physical education instructor, content specialist, coach, and pretty much a proponent of being out there and being active. So we've got lots to talk about today. But before we do, let's get through some of our local events and sporting news. Tuesday, June 23rd, was International Olympics Day 2026, and it marks the founding of the International Olympic Committee in 1894. They have a global initiative that's Let's Move, and this year's theme was You Can Do This. So we're going to talk a little bit about that in a bit. But getting to some other events, on Friday, tomorrow, the 19th annual San Juan Fiesta Golf Tournament. And that's at the NMSU Golf Course. Shotgun start starts at 8 a.m. There is an entry fee. You can talk to David Fierro at 575-496-1693 or Frankie Torres at 575-640-4354. Saturday, the Las Cruces Running Babes and the Las Cruces Running Club are hosting an inflatable 5K run, starting at 8:30 at the Metro Verde Splash Pad. They ask you to bring your finest pool and beach accessories and run with them. Run with the little things on your arms and the inflatable duck that wraps around your waist, that kind of stuff. Have some fun. Running with floaties will be a blast. At 10 a.m., they'll let you cool off at the splash pad and have some ice cream. I don't believe any registration is needed. Next week, Tuesday, the 30th, and on Thursday, July 2nd, there'll be some adult roller skate clinics. They are sponsored by Crossroads City Derby and the City Parks and Rec. And they'll go both evenings from 6:30 to 8:30 p.m. Outside Merseyside Rec Center. Open to the public. They want you to hydrate before because it's pretty warm, and bring plenty of water. You do, however, have to bring some required gear. You have to bring your own quad skates, helmet, wrist guards, elbow, and knee pads. Also, you must be 18 or over and sign a waiver to skate. They're also seeking skaters, officials, and volunteers to join their team. This is the Crossroads City Derby. So that's, if you don't know what that is, roller derby. It's outdoor roller derby here in Las Cruces. They skate every Tuesday and Thursday from 6:30 to 8:30 at Merseyside. And more information can be found at the Crossroads City Derby Facebook page. On Tuesday the 30th, Bluebird Running Company leads their weekly Tuesday group runs through downtown Las Cruces. The runs begin around 6 p.m. All levels are welcome. And on Tuesday morning, members of the Las Cruces Roadrunners run at the Pat and Luce Sparrow Community Park. This is at 5:30 in the morning every Tuesday, and run at your own pace. Next week, next Friday, the 3rd of July, will be the Electric 5K hosted by the Las Cruces Running Club. They're going to offer both a 5K and a 1 mile run. It's the only race in New Mexico that is part of a parade. That's right. You get to run through the people that have assembled for the Electric Light Parade. You run right before it. And I think that'd be pretty cool. You have to go to the Las Cruces Running Club Facebook page for sign up. And the running club is also seeking volunteers to help with all of their races. We had the running club president on last month. Also next Friday, former Las Cruces and Las Cruces native Austin Trout will have a fight against Ben the Brawler Bonner for the Bare Knuckled Fight Championships Lightweight Championship in Philadelphia, as part of a Bare Knuckles Fight Championship celebration of America's 250th anniversary. With the win, Trout would become a two-division bare-knuckle champ. It will be on TV, on Thriller TV at 6 p.m. That's Friday, July 3rd. On Friday, the 17th of July, Las Cruces Parks and Rec will have are offering a 6x6 co-ed teen sandball volleyball tournament. It'll be held outside of Merseyside Rec Center. Registration opened on Monday this last week, and it will fill quickly. They want teams of 6 to 10 players needed, ages 13 through 17. You have to complete the registration in person at Merseyside Rec Center, 1600 Hadley. There is a small fee. The Hadley is open from 9 in the morning till 5 p.m. Or you can call 575-541-2563 for more info. On Saturday and Sunday, July 18th and 19th, the City of Las Cruces is returning their Las Cruces Golf Championships. It's a two-day event at NMSU and Red Hawk Golf Courses. There'll be men, women, and senior divisions. Seniors are 60 and over. Must have be at least 18 years old and have a USGA verified handicap. There is an entry fee, and deadline is coming up. It's this Monday, the 29th. So if you have a hankering to play in a golf tournament, this would be the one for you. This event returns after a 13-year hiatus, and it will be the 51st golf championship in the city. You can go to lcgolfchampionships.com, or you can contact RT Caldwell at rtcaldwell3@gmail.com. All right, turning to local scores and news, the NMAA approved a transfer rule for one-time transfer from high school athletes from one school to another. Previously, the transfers made you sit out a full season if you went from one school to another. Now that is no longer the case. It was approved by the state's school districts with a vote of 67-60, so it was a close vote. I know that the City of Las Cruces the public schools were not in favor of this transfer rule. And we'll have to leave it at that. Oregon Mountain High School's girls golf team were the recent winners of the 5A NMAA state championships, are invited to compete at the 2026 National High School Golf Association National Invitational at Pinehurst Resort in North Carolina. The team is fundraising through their GoFundMe page to attend this tournament. The tournament is July 11th through 13th, and they'll be on our show next week. So we'll be talking to Coach and a couple of the golfers. Mayfield High School pole vaulter Miles Odom last week competed in the Nike Outdoor Track and Field Under 20 Nationals. It was held in Eugene, Oregon. Miles placed 10th with a pole vault height of 16 foot 6.5 inches, and that just misses his personal record of 16 foot 7 inches, which he did at state. Very well done, Miles. This is national competition, and under pressure you came through, so really good. Also, the Las Cruces Strikers under 19 youth soccer team is headed to the U.S. Soccer National Championships. This is their second year in a row they made it to the national championships. The team won the New Mexico Open State Cup to advance. The championships will be held in Utah from July 13 through 23. It's a long process. You advance, kind of like World Cup, you advance from day to day. Coach Ryan Heffley and the team are seeking funding assistance to help with their travel costs. NMSU Rodeo competed up at the National Finals Rodeo, the College National Final Rodeos in Cody, Wyoming, ended last weekend. And top finishers for NMSU were Damian Padilla, 5th in steer wrestling, and Lucas Cruz, 6th in tie-down roping. The men finished 18th nationally, and the women finished 28th. Got a few kudos to give out. NMSU basketball legend Anita Maxwell is part of the New Mexico Sports Hall of Fame 2025 class. A New Mexico Sports Hall of Fame is all over the state. Sometimes hard to get people from southern New Mexico in our Hall of Fame, but she's part of the 2025 class. They announced them in 25. The dinner is this weekend, June 27th in Albuquerque. But kudos to Anita. Well-deserved. She was a fantastic basketball player for NMSU. Also, Las Cruces City Council recognized the Mesilla Valley Boys baseball team for winning state championships last week. Kudos to them. And on Tuesday, the Doniana County Board of County Commissioners recognized the Mayfield softball team, also for state championships. The Lady Trojans finished with a 29-2 record and claimed the program's first ever state softball title. So kudos to the Lady Trojans. Kudos to all of those people. Hey, our guest today is Tana Miller.
0: Tana Banana is how they remember
1: Tana
0: me.
1: Banana, okay. Tana is a longtime, was a longtime Las Cruces Public Schools teacher. She taught in the classroom. She taught physical education outside. She's a content specialist. She's a coach. She gets these programs that are really cool to come to Las Cruces, all kinds of cool things. So welcome to the show.
0: Thank you so much for having me.
1: Okay, briefly, why don't you tell us where you grew up and kind of what sports you participated in growing up?
0: Well, I grew up in Truth or Consequences, very blessed to grow up in a small town, coached by the best. I participated in volleyball, basketball, and track, and then I did everything else high school-wise. My high school track coach used to tease me and tell everybody she's everything except rodeo and chess club. So I was involved in the student council, honor society, FFA was a big part of my life. So yeah. I was coached by really wonderful coaches, and I had a great FFA teacher. So.
1: Okay. Well, what brought you to Las Cruces?
0: I came to school. My goal was to become a veterinarian when I graduated from high school, but I went to NMSU, got my bachelor's in animal science. And then I learned that I love children, and so I worked with the county agent, Albert Lyons, for a while and learned that I think I wanted to go into teaching. So I went back to school, got my master's at Western New Mexico, and became a teacher, so
1: okay,
0: elementary
1: cool.
0: K through 8.
1: Okay. Well, let's talk a little bit about your early teaching career. I think you started around
0: 1998. I started at Loma Heights. Okay. I was a fifth grade teacher on a wonderful team there. Started at Loma Heights, taught there for 6 years, taught fifth grade for a year, went to second grade, then moved up to fourth. And then I moved over to Alameda. My first son was born during that time, so I took a little time off, and then my next job was at Alameda Elementary as a third grade teacher. And then I had another boy, and Sean was born, and so I took a year off with him and then came over to Sonoma. So Sonoma's been my home the last 18 years.
1: 18 years.
0: Yeah.
1: And it's 25 years old.
0: It's 20. It just 20. Turned 20.
1: Yeah, we just had the anniversary.
0: We just celebrated 20 years.
1: Yeah. Yep. And those were all in the classroom until you transitioned to PE.
0: Correct. Right? And so I was at Sonoma. I taught second grade for a few years, and I went to fourth, and then the PE position opened up, and I was certified in PE as well, and it was just a blessing to get to move into that program. I've always loved athletics. I played in the Gus Macker when I was at Loma Heights with some parents of mine. We all became good friends and did some athletic. I've always played volleyball. I've always done some outdoor stuff, and so that was a good, wonderful transition for me to go into the PE program.
1: Sure. And why, you just answered why. Tell us a little bit of what a typical day as a PE teacher would involve.
0: Okay.
1: Just one typical day.
0: It depends on your school, because Sonoma is a large school. So when I was at Sonoma, we had to double up our classes. And so I was very blessed to work with an assistant. Her name is Lori Evans. She was my behind-the-scenes gal. Mm-hmm. And so she and I would partner up together with two classes, and we'd start our day. We had 30-minute classes for each session. And so, of course, you have to get your field set up outside, and that takes time to get that going. And then the kids would come. We'd do a talk about what the goal is of the day. We'd do our warm-up locomotor movements, and then we'd get into our skills. And so 30 minutes goes by really quickly.
1: Oh, yeah. Yeah.
0: And then you transition and do it again. We had between 6 to 10 groups a day that we would teach. Yeah.
1: Okay. you're not just making this up. There are some guidelines. And so you have to follow certain guidelines. Explain that a little bit.
0: For sure. In New Mexico, we have the New Mexico PED has developed some physical education standards that each PE teacher is required to follow. And we also have a curriculum here in Las Cruces. Every district has their own kind of way of doing it. But Las Cruces has we purchased a curriculum that was a K through 12 curriculum, and it kind of piggybacks from, you know, skill levels from kinder all the way up to 12th grade.
1: Okay. You mentioned that you only had 30 minutes. If you could wave your magic wand, what would you like more?
0: Oh, absolutely.
1: And it was only twice a week?
0: Twice a week. It would be nice to have them every day.
1: Sure.
0: And I know the kids would appreciate that, too. They really do love to get out and play do and move.
1: Of course.
0: So thankfully, they have recess at elementary level. Our district's done a great job of putting it into policy that students must go outside and play at recess for, I think it's, I don't even know the time frame anymore, but at least it's more than 10 minutes for sure.
1: Okay. So. Okay. Well, hopefully we could make that happen a little more each year.
0: For sure.
1: So kids range, some are come in and they've been active all their life and others haven't. How do you encourage kids who are kind of reluctant to try maybe a new activity or just competing or just participating?
0: That's always the challenge. You always have some that are just shy or just don't feel like they could be successful. So there's a lot of talking, a lot of coaching, a lot of coaxing. But a lot of times if you get there a teammate or a classmate, a lot of times, you know, they can coax them into coming out. We try not to pressure too much, but we do a lot of encouraging. We ask that a lot of times the kids will sit and watch, and once they see that their friends are having fun and that the activity is really actually pretty fun, they seem to want to join us a lot of times. We've been pretty fortunate about that. Another thing that we've learned is partnering up these older kids, mentoring them. And a lot of times the kids will be out at recess. The older students will be out at recess and see these younger guys playing. And once those big kids come over, it seems to spark an interest. And it's good for all levels. It's really fun to watch.
1: Sure. It's good to mentor.
0: Yes.
1: How do you balance fitness, fun, and competition into a How do you fit that all into a
0: into
1: PE class?
0: Into a PE program? At the elementary level, and of course I'm just speaking on my own personal experience, competition is natural. Humans are just naturally competitive.
1: Sure.
0: And so, you know, with competition sometimes comes a little bit of some angst. And so we try not to make the PE program so competitive at the early levels. Mm-hmm. We teach skills. And with that, we try to incorporate fun activities that are enjoyable in play instead of in competition. And of course the kids will always turn it into a competition no matter what, but
1: sure.
0: We try to just encourage it to be a fun activity.
1: Okay. And in your career as a PE teacher, you have added other hats to wear. You're a content specialist.
0: I've been very blessed to have that role. I of course, I'm retired now, but when I was in the schools, I was able to do half-time PE content specialist, half-time teach. So I got the best of both worlds.
1: And what is that?
0: The PE content specialist job is just really the voice for the PE teachers. I was just more of an advocate to get the PE programs things to do that are outside our PE programs. We brought in a lot of different activities from the community into our schools and got a good partnership with a lot of different programs for people to come in and help kind of promote their programs, but also give kids other options to do in our community as well.
1: Yeah, some exposure.
0: Mm-hmm.
1: That's cool. And then you're also part of the PE leadership team.
0: Yes, that was one of the nice things we did as the PE content specialist. We got together and developed a PE leadership team, which involved a PE teacher from each level, elementary, middle school, high school, and more than one. We had a few on each level. And boy, that team is solid. And we've done a lot to bring our PE program in Las Cruces together. Our PE teachers are one cohesive group now, which is really exciting.
1: Yeah. And PE is one of the courses, one of the activities in schools that sometimes gets pushed to the side.
0: It seems
1: in the rush to get better scores, you know, they take away some of the arts and physical things.
0: It seems to be pushed aside a lot, and I know I wish we could put more emphasis on it, but I know that we've been very lucky in Las Cruces. Our district really emphasizes PE. They give us a little more than the state does.
1: Yeah.
0: I know that there's funding for other programs, and PE is not part of that, but our district has been really great at, if you ask, they've been pretty good at providing, so.
1: Yeah, and in the course of this show, we highlight some of the great teams and athletes that have come out of Las Cruces at the high school level and sometimes the middle school, but I think, you know, it's a trickle-up thing. You got to get exposure early to find the sports you like, the activities you like, to move on.
0: For sure. I always tell these kids that these Olympic athletes started somewhere. They had
1: sure.
0: to start in someone's elementary PE class.
1: That's
0: and so,
1: right.
0: Yeah, it's a good start. It's a good encouragement for sure to see all this.
1: Hey, you also taught and implemented a third grade water safety
0: program. That was it's been a really great start. We partnered up. The Parks and Recs department approached us and asked us if we would be interested in a water safety program. The natatorium was new. They needed to use some time up during the day for that space to be used.
1: Mm-hmm.
0: And so the principal at Alameda was so gracious to say yes. And so her name's Veronica Morales. She was really key in getting the program started. And so we piloted it with Alameda Elementary third graders 2 mm-hmm. years ago. We bused them to the natatorium. The Parks and Rec provided their lifeguards, and they taught these kids how to be safe around water. It wasn't really how to teach them how to swim. It was more mm-hmm. about being comfortable and in the water, out of the water, and the do's and don'ts. So
1: okay.
0: it's been a very successful program. And

0: You're my kid's PE teacher at Sonoma, mm-hmm. and we were so reluctant as parents to let him be a part of that water safety program. But we want to thank you, he said, because the first day, and their child's really shy and really reserved. He said he never gets excited about anything. And so we didn't want to sign the permission slip, but we did. And we're so glad, because when he came home, he was so excited that he got in the water. And they're from back east. And so the mom took the boy this summer and said this is the first time that they went to the beach, because the kid wasn't scared and nice. He felt comfortable. So that was a really like
1: open
0: success.
1: Up the world.
0: Absolutely.
1: That's great. You also oversee, you wear many hats, you oversee, saw the fifth grade city track meet.
0: That's been such a joy for me. I know Tommy Esparza started that 20, I don't even know how many more years ago, but, and so I kind of took the reins when he stepped out, and it's been a great, that is something that all fifth graders look forward to every year.
1: And it's all citywide, and all the schools are, and more. Not just the Las Cruces schools.
0: Correct. The Las Cruces Catholic schools also participate. But every elementary school does their own qualifying meet at their own site. And then the top qualifiers from their school meets come and they compete at the district meet at the Field of Dreams.
1: Yeah. And some of our older listeners remember, like, activity day at their elementary. They got to throw a softball or run the 50-yard sprinters things, but now you take those kids and they all get together.
0: They do. It's an actual track meet. It's their first real competition in track and exposing them to that. And we have some really good events. We do two throwing events and we do two jumping events, and we do the shot put, the vortex, which is similar to a javelin throw. It's just the throwing football.
1: Okay.
0: Football with wings. And then we do a high jump, and then we do a long jump.
1: So. Okay. And then
0: the running events. Excuse me. We have a 50, 100, 200, 400. And then we have two relays. We have the co-ed 4x100, and then we have a girls 4x100 and the boys 4x100.
1: And there are fans in the stands.
0: Oh, my goodness. That has become a popular event. The stands are filled. Like, we have to keep the gates closed because there's people waiting at the gates to stake their claim in the stands. Yeah. And so, it's from top to bottom. The whole west side of the Field of Dreams is full of people.
1: Oh, that's
0: neat. And tents and
1: excitement. A wonderful experience for the kids, because it's their first competitions, unless they're on, softball, soccer teams or something. So it's what a positive way to
0: start. It is really a cool event. I'm so glad to be able to be a part of that. It's a lot of planning. I have to give a shout out. You're only as good as the team behind you.
1: Sure.
0: And my Sonoma specials team has been amazing in so many areas. Any events we put on at all, it's the team comes behind me and just they're the behind the scenes, as I said. And so I just have to give them a shout out, because this track meet the last few years has been the Sonoma specials team has been the ones that have been the key in getting it.
1: Now, explain what a specials team is.
0: Okay, so the specials team at elementary school are your elective teachers, if you want to put it in that way. So like the tech teacher, the art teacher, music teacher, librarian. We have two counselors. So it's the whole non-elective electives at elementary. So we call them specials here in Las Cruces.
1: Okay. Well, that's cool. You, not to be outdone, you brought in a group for soccer.
0: Oh, yes.
1: Also.
0: That was exciting. Patrick Switzer down at the Challengers at the TLC, he's big into soccer, U.S. soccer, and he'd been trying to get, they've been asking how they can get soccer more into Las Cruces or into our schools, and so he said bring them in. And so the U.S. soccer, along with FIFA, brought in a group of people to Las Cruces to train our elementary or all of our PE teachers in their soccer
1: elementary
0: program.
1: Middle and high school.
0: Yes, it was all levels. And so they came, they brought in two wonderful ladies from Atlanta, Georgia, and the other one's from, I think, New York. And then we brought two guys from the FIFA, which was super cool, from Brazil and Italy. Mm-hmm. And the cool thing about that is there were only three school districts in the United States that got this program, and it was Atlanta, Georgia, Orlando, Florida, and Las Cruces, New Mexico. And so that was the big
1: really
0: highlight.
1: Cool.
0: It was very cool.
1: How do you get something like that?
0: Well, as I said, Patrick was our key in getting that. He was

0: tuned in with those people and had invited them to come. Yeah. And so it was.
1: Does it involve grants?
0: There wasn't. It was a. It was more of a. They would provide us with balls, and a curriculum, a soccer curriculum, if we let them come train us. And so it wasn't really a grant per se, but we had a agreement with them that said if we brought them in that they would provide this.
1: U.S. Soccer and FIFA, which is the international soccer organization, is just trying to spread
0: the word. Those kids that won, I am excited to hear the soccer kids. So soccer is pretty big in Las Cruces compared to what it used to be, and it's growing.
1: This part of the country, El Paso, big in soccer, of course, across the border is very big. Soccer is a great sport.
0: The nice thing about this program, they brought us, they trained us all day, which was very cool. And it wasn't just soccer based. I mean, it was based on soccer, but all the stuff they taught us there was a character program, there was skill based, there was social emotional, all that involved that we could incorporate to any of our programs that we're teaching in physical education. So it was exciting. We can use it.
1: That's great when those national programs come in, because they are multifaceted like that. It's not just only going to teach you how to dribble a soccer ball, but about life and growing up and doing the right things.
0: So many different skills that we take for granted besides just movement, right?
1: Yeah. Well, we're at the bottom of the hour, so I want to let our listeners know that this is the Mesilla Valley Sports Show on KTALLP 101.5 FM, Las Cruces. Our show is a weekly show here at 9 o'clock on Thursday mornings with a rebroadcast at 10 o'clock on Friday mornings. But if you miss those, you can go to our website. 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And on the website, on that webpage, is a wealth of information. There are the programs, all the programs that we play, both the local and the national streamed ones. Just earlier this morning, I tuned in to make sure I knew the name of the artist that was singing the song I liked. It was Amos Lee. I was right. I win points or something. There is a little description of all of our different shows. Perhaps you haven't heard a show. You might browse through and see something you like. We do a lot of different stuff. We have the talk shows. We have the music shows. And also, there's a donate button. And next month, KTAL is going to be celebrating its ninth year on the air. The local airwaves here in Las Cruces. So that's pretty cool. And there'll be some information about that celebration coming up on our website, too. I do want to mention we're very supported by great organizations in town, and two of the underwriters for this show are the Destination Sports and Arts Complex and Oregon Mountain Solar and Electric. So thanks to them. Let's get back to our interview with Tana, like banana. Tana Miller. I want to talk about some of the other things. You've been doing this a while, and so what kind of changes have you seen in physical education over the time you've been doing it? It's got to have changed.
0: It has changed. I mean, I think school has changed, right? And I know COVID in the middle of all that has really impacted a lot of things that have happened. But when I, started, I started 12 years ago as a PE teacher. I taught 28 years. But as a PE teacher, when we first started, and like I said, this district has been so supportive. But when we first started, it felt like the PE programs were all islands. Each school had just one or two PE teachers and no support in the sense of who to get ideas from, who to tag team off of,
1: it,
0: all that,
1: it
0: and
1: yourself.
0: Just figure it out. And so we have grown in this district so much, the PE programs, and now we're one cohesive group. Yeah. We're the physical education department. And so it's been that has changed a lot. In kid-wise, I think because the PE teachers are feeling the support, they are doing more to encourage and build their programs instead of the old traditional throw a ball out and let's just do PE has become a skill-based curriculum. Grow your, the child.
1: Yeah, there's some study behind
0: for
1: it.
0: For sure. So, and I've witnessed that, which is really cool. I know during COVID, it was really hard. I was teaching on my back porch in front of a screen trying to get kids to log in and do PE. And Sonoma was a large school, is a large school. And,
1: right.
0: you know, we had over 600 kids, and I'd get maybe two or three to come every day to my class. But we've seen since then, I know they were just, we've grown a lot in the movement world and in the whole skills-based world. It's really, I've seen some great things happen.
1: Okay. Going to give you a little place to stand on the soapbox, but can you tell us a little bit about what you've witnessed as some of the benefits of having PE in schools? Some people want to get rid of it. You know?
0: Okay. And that's always, it's always the talk at the legislative level when they start cutting things, PE is the first one they look at, sure. which is so sad because as we know in New Mexico, we are the state with a lot, you know, big obesity rate, big suicide rates, mm-hmm. big all that stuff. And as we know, as adults, we know that physical movement does a lot for our not only our physical selves, but our mental and our emotional selves. And
1: sure.
0: so, it's really important that we all get out at least 20 minutes a day and just at least look at the. Breathe some air and get some sunshine and maybe get your heart rate up just a little bit. And we all benefit from that for sure.
1: Mm-hmm. And it down the road, it teaches you healthy activities exposes you to other things that you may try. And some things are lifelong activities. And
0: absolutely. And just teaching these young kids. And this is the cool thing as an elementary school teacher is you get to give the kids ideas on how to make healthy food choices, how to make mm-hmm. healthy life choices. And then they go home and teach their parents how to do it and encourage their parents.
1: Sure.
0: And so that's the nice thing. You hear those kind of stories that, yeah, mom let me pick out the apples in the store today. Or, we went on a family walk today with our dog. And, you know, those kind of things are as a PE teacher, kind of get to pat you on the back, say, good job.
1: Because Well, speaking of that, I want you to tell us any other, give us a few more success stories. You know, kids you taught a while back and now you've heard stories or they come back to talk to
0: that,
1: you.
0: The cool thing, and I've said this a lot of times, being an educator is very thankless initially, but if you stick with it long enough, you're going to see success stories down the road. And running into students at the grocery store or at the restaurant as your servers and hearing their stories is so cool to witness. I know that I had a young lady that she was very shy when she first came to Sonoma,
1: mm-hmm.
0: Didn't speak the language. She was a Spanish speaker only. And she came to us as a kindergartner, and she was one of those that we had to coax to get out to play and encourage her to come at least try. And she always had a reason why not. And we watched her grow, and we ran into her. She came back for the graduation walks.
1: The high school seniors get to go back to their elementary schools where it all started.
0: So she came back for her senior walk, and beautiful, strong, amazing young lady. And she is an amazing softball player now. She took up softball, and she said she started as a freshman.
1: Uh-huh.
0: She said, I remember we played t-ball in PE. And man, she's college level material.
1: Yeah.
0: I don't know if she's going to go on and do it, but yeah. Mm-hmm. So that was one of those success stories that we were like, well, she was a wonderful child, but gosh, to see her grow and bloom so much was very, very cool to see.
1: That is really cool.
0: Yeah.
1: Any others?
0: Well, I have just not even only in PE. I mean, as a teacher, I see some kids. My first group of kids were fifth graders.
1: Mm-hmm.
0: So I think they're 36 now, which is kind of cool. But we've kind of stayed in touch as a group. That group was my special first group. And
1: so
0: now that Facebook and all the social media is around, we connect that way. And so I get to stay in tune to their lives and see their kids grow. I hadn't had as many, but I know a lot of teachers, you know, when you get to teach your kids' kids, that's when it's really a cool thing. But my students that I taught as fifth grade, two of them, actually, I was an archer. I used to shoot bows and arrows, and my husband and I used to own a company here in town.
1: Mm-hmm.
0: And two of them came not knowing. It was just random, but they came and started shooting bows with me, and they're like, you were my fifth grade teacher. And then we became good friends. So anyway, it's been a good ride.
1: That's great. It's great to be, for you, I'm sure, to be a part of their life, and they remember that.
0: It's special.
1: So it made a big impression on them.
0: For sure.
1: I mentioned earlier that Tuesday, the 23rd of June, was International Olympics Day, 2026. And that's, it's the International Olympic Committee just tries to put the word out in support of the higher, faster, farther goals of Olympics, and this year's theme is "You Can Do This." What's that mean to you?
0: It just tells us all, that reminds us we can do whatever we put our mind to.
1: Yeah.
0: And the more somebody tells you no, the more we need to push harder to say the yes. And so the cool thing about these kids in this Olympic, and I mentioned this earlier, is the Olympics, those kids had to start somewhere.
1: Yeah.
0: They had to start with somebody. And so as a PE teacher, it's kind of cool to get to say, you know, they started with the PE
1: Help
0: teacher.
1: Launch
0: some,
1: that.
0: Into this.
1: Cool.
0: So,
1: when you sat down, you told me a little bit about the Fit Lot program. This is like a workout program.
0: It is. And I wanted to bring that to the attention. Our district brought these wonderful equipment into the schools, middle school and high schools. You'll see them around the community. They're like those workout equipment.
1: Stations?
0: Yes, stations. Oh, and okay. So each school, middle school and high school, has one that, not only through the PE programs, but the anybody can go out and just during their lunchtime or during their free time and go work out.
1: So
0: on
1: they're
0: them.
1: Out so on campus.
0: They're on the campuses.
1: Okay.
0: And just a neat program that the district provided for our schools.
1: Yeah, that's really cool. What concerns you most about the future of youth fitness and sports? Mm. I think I know the answer, and it's staring me in the face.
0: It is. I think it's staring both of us in the face. These phones and these screens, I feel like, has been a downfall for all of us.
1: Yeah.
0: You know, we just get so tied to them and so addicted to them. And,
1: yeah.
0: And so I just really feel, as parents, and I'm a parent myself, and guilty of allowing our kids just to stay on them instead of taking the time to say, put it down, let's talk,
1: mm-hmm.
0: or put it down, let's go outside, or, you know,
1: yeah.
0: put it down, let's go throw a ball. So I think we need to, as humans, be a little more responsible and get rid of these things for a little bit of time.
1: Yeah.
0: At least give us a little break during the day,
1: because
0: I really feel like it has made us more. You know, we sit more than we used to.
1: We do.
0: So,
1: yeah, little. Phone timeouts.
0: Phone timeouts is great.
1: Okay. What can listeners or parents do to encourage their kids to be a little more physically active?
0: Well, I just have to say, and just sitting here in front of you and just the little notes you have, is this community has a lot to offer. And there's so many activities available if we just take the time to look. I know that on the Facebook pages, there's so much available. I know the district did a list. I know Michelle Ranga is our athletic director, and she's
1: mm-hmm.
0: amazing. And so she put together all the camps that were available through
1: right.
0: the schools.
1: Right.
0: And that was on the Las Cruces Public
1: yeah,
0: Schools.
1: Yeah, each of the high schools had a variety of camps.
0: For
1: lots
0: sure.
1: of different...
0: So I know there's a lot. I know that all these running clubs looks like they have programs. The soccer club, the Meerschaite, the Parks and Rec sounds
1: yep.
0: like they have a lot going
1: yeah.
0: on. I was
1: With
0: taking notes as you were
1: wonderful natatorium.
0: Announcing. Oh, this natatorium is amazing.
1: If you've never been, you really need to go, because it's beautiful.
0: Absolutely. And you know, it's that natatorium it's different than the other side, the aquatic center, which
1: yeah.
0: is super cool in itself, but
1: yeah.
0: that natatorium is quite the facility.
1: Yeah.
0: And it's yeah, it's
1: I've been there. The NMSU UNM swim meet was there, which was really cool.
0: Wow.
1: to have it there versus nothing wrong with the nice facilities on campus, but it was just neat to have it there. It
0: just
1: was a little
0: a
1: bigger
0: change.
1: And it was brand new, and yeah, it was cool.
0: And then this new East Side rec thing that we have out there, there's
1: yeah.
0: so much going on. And you said that they've added other things since I've been there. I know they had pickleball and a baseball field.
1: Yeah, they're going to have quite a few different events. There's laser tag I think at one point they were talking about bumper cars. I don't know if that's still
0: And this indoor facility we're
1: yeah.
0: getting over there as well is going to be another
1: yeah.
0: wonderful, wonderful thing. There's a lot to offer in this school, in this
1: there
0: city.
1: Is.
0: So if parents are looking, it's you don't have to look very far.
1: Yeah. Some have costs and some are open to the public.
0: For sure.
1: You know, yeah, This is, we're approaching the hot time of the year, so there's less outdoor things right now. There's just a little dip down. Things in the morning, things in the evening. You don't want to be taking kids out at 1 o'clock in the afternoon and frying them. But it starts ramping up as soon as fall hits, and you just have to look. Yeah, for anyone that says there's nothing to do in this town, there are so many things.
0: And, you know, those Oregon Mountains are an amazing place just to start and explore.
1: Really are.
0: And, gosh, okay. I know we have so many hiking trails around here that are easy. They're not hard.
1: No. They're all levels.
0: All levels, for sure, but absolutely. I know there's some basic ones for any of us.
1: Gorgeous.
0: And bike trails around to ride your bikes.
1: You can go up into, like, the canyons in the morning on a summer morning like this, and it's beautiful and cool, and you can hear the birds and get up to some of the water. It is fun. And then there's mountain biking, and there's lots.
0: There's lots. And, you know, we're not too far from the mountains. You know, Cloudcroft and Ruidoso is not too far for us as well. And there's stuff in the Gila has amazing stuff and just get out and get a drive, go for a drive.
1: Really do have a lot.
0: We do.
1: Around
0: we
1: us.
0: We do.
1: Looking back, excuse me, what are some of the most rewarding moments of your career that we haven't talked about yet?
0: As a teacher, I think the most rewarding moments are your relationships you build. I've created some amazing friends along the way, from my kids to my parents to my teacher friends. Mm-hmm. Man, I've done some. It's just a rewarding job. It really, like I said, it's thankless in the moments. It's hard. It's exhausting.
1: Up to 10 groups in a day, and then turn around and do it
0: but
1: over
0: it's
1: and over.
0: It's so rewarding at the end of the day to know that you've touched a lot of lives, and it's been a good ride for me. I loved my 28 years. I was very pleased, and, you know, I had some really solid friends at my schools, and we developed some really cool relationships and some things that I hope that the district will continue to grow and move on,
1: Well, that leads into my next question. If you could give one piece of advice to the next generation of PE instructors and coaches, what would that be?
0: I just handed the torch off to an amazing young man. He's going to be a dynamic teacher. He's been a coach, and he now gets to call Sonoma his own, which is exciting. Mm-hmm. And I think the biggest advice I want to give these young people is to teach on your feet, lead on your feet. Let them see that what you do is important, and, you know, walk the talk. If you're gonna say it, then show them and do more of model and you know, let them see that it's important to you as well.
1: Yeah, that's great. You have another thing, a community wellness.
0: Program. You know, this last year it was the athletic department and I, the PE programs, we partnered up together. I as in the leadership program. PE leadership team, along with the Department of Athletics. We created a community wellness night. It was so successful. The district has always done a literacy night. And so we came up with this community wellness night. We had an amazing turnout. It was in the fall. It was kind of like a trunk or treat idea behind it. Instead of giving treats, we did movement activities where they had stations. All the PE teachers in the district set up a station. We also had community members we had people from different places, like social emotional places and the nutrition, Las Cruces Nutrition Services. We had some food trucks. We had National Guard. We had the fire department. We had a lot of different community people also involved, and people came and walked through and participated in it. And it was a very successful night, fun night for all of us.
1: Do you think that will become an annual event?
0: I hope it will. I hope it'll continue. I know the leadership team. Yeah, I know the leadership team, the PE leadership team had talked about continuing that. So I hope it will be an annual event because it definitely was successful.
1: Okay. Now you wore so many hats. How can listeners get some of the information for some of these programs? I know that you told me there's a gentleman that's trying to kind of
0: You know, we had a dynamic PE teacher at Fair Acres, John Tevis. He has really worked hard to get all this information in one location. And so he's working with the mayor and the chief of police and the Parks and Rec and all the people in Las Cruces. He's gathered them up, and they've been talking about activities and things that they can do together to help the youth have more opportunities, but also to have all the information in one place so people can just go to that website and get it. So I don't have his John Tevis is the contact. I'm hoping you're going to interview him and he'll have more information
1: I'll
0: on that. But that's coming down the road here in Las Cruces.
1: It's
0: very exciting. Fair Acres Elementary. Yes, he's the PE teacher there.
1: Okay. What values do you believe sports and being active carry over into everyday life?
0: Oh gosh, you know, my best friends and I, we played volleyball under Coach Maria Cruz in Truth or Consequences. Mm-hmm. And we talked about that. My friend Missy is now the PE teacher, volleyball coach, seventh grade volleyball coach in Tiercy. Mm-hmm. And we were talking about, you know, volleyball was fun, but man, the relationships and the skills and the amazing amount of things we learned just from being part of a team grew us so much. And not just volleyball. We were part of volleyball. We had a wonderful basketball coach. We had an awesome track. Our FFA teacher, our 4-H guy. Mm-hmm. I mean, all of those programs grew us into the humans that we are now.
1: Right.
0: And so it's so important, I think, for kids to get involved and not just focus on the sport. You know, there's just focus. There's so much more about the relationship and the things you can get out of it just by participating on a team. Mm-hmm. And I know as a parent, it's hard. I've had to learn this. It's hard to let somebody else coach your kids. It's hard to let somebody else tell your kids what to do.
1: Mm-hmm.
0: But it's important because, it grows you. It makes you a better person. It
1: sure.
0: makes you respect and understand and learn from others as well.
1: And you're going to have to do that in life.
0: And life is just part of it.
1: Unless you're your own boss.
0: For sure. But someone's going to have to tell you somewhere something.
1: Yeah.
0: So
1: okay.
0: Yeah.
1: What would you say is probably your favorite activity that you were able to teach the kids, you know?
0: Well, my favorite activity was archery. We are a hunting family. I've been very blessed to have a husband that loves the outdoors. Mm-hmm. And as I said, we owned a archery shop here in town. And so I learned to love archery. And mm-hmm. so it was cool that I also incorporated the National Archery in the Schools program into our school. And so teaching archery was so fun.
1: Now, that's an area I haven't covered yet on the show, but I know that there are indoor archery ranges. There's an archery range out past the east dump, and that the Bowman, is it Mesilla Valley Bowman, I think, have competitions out at the park.
0: And they just Raven had a 3D tournament up there in Cloudcroft or Weed up there.
1: Yeah.
0: So, archery is... is a wonderful, it builds so many different skills as well.
1: Yeah.
0: And it's just, it's fun. It's kind of like golf. It's one of those, you each hole's different. Each target's different. You're either high or low, but it is
1: okay.
0: So exciting. It's a fun.
1: Yeah, you don't just stand and
0: sport.
1: Shoot at the same target.
0: No,
1: okay.
0: You get to move around.
1: That's
0: it just
1: cool.
0: depends. The 3D targets, you move around. In the indoor shooting, you're shooting the same target. But every arrow is your mindset has to go back to start every time, because if you know, as in golf, if your mind drifts, your ball's
1: right.
0: gonna drift. If in archery, if your mind drifts, your arrow is gonna drift.
1: Yeah. Okay, we have a few minutes left. You kind of mentioned it, but what would you say to someone who says that PE teachers just roll the ball out? And maybe that was the case at one point.
0: But I'm gonna tell you, PE teachers are so core into a school's program of any sort and building these kids. And I know here in Las Cruces, I'm going to speak for Las Cruces because that's where I was at.
1: Mm-hmm.
0: The PE teachers are very, very knowledgeable. They're very trained. And they love the idea of movement and getting these kids, other options than just sitting. So it's not what it used to be. I know that PE got a bad rap. And I know when we were kids, a lot of times the ball was thrown out and we just played.
1: Mm-hmm.
0: But It's come a long ways, and I know that they're developing skills of all shapes and sizes. And
1: fine motor skills, gross motor skills. Again, the healthy,
0: healthy
1: lifestyles.
0: Learning how to be healthy humans.
1: And that's fantastic. You have recently retired after 28 years.
0: I have.
1: You want to have any ideas what's next?
0: Well, so far, it's funny the advice you get when you retire. I don't have a goal yet or a direction quite yet. I'm still trying to figure out my purpose because I've been known as Coach Miller for the last 12 years and yeah. Mrs. Miller for the last, 28. So yeah. I'm trying to figure out my place, but I know that I've got some bees I'm caring for. I'm a beekeeper. I'm a wannabe beekeeper. I haven't learned. I have a garden that I'm tending to. I love to grow flowers, so I have a wonderful flower garden. I'm starting a vegetable garden. I have my mom and dad are still alive. They live up in Tiercey, so spending more time and being present in their life is what I want to do.
1: Yeah, absolutely.
0: And then I'd like to volunteer. I know there's some programs around here that there's a food pantry up on the East Mesa that Tuesdays and Thursdays they hand out food to the community, and so I'm going to start doing that. So that's my goal right now. Hopefully, we'll see where the future brings us down the road. I hope to maybe get back into education, but. I was an ag girl growing up. I love the ag world, and I've been disconnected from that for a lot of years, but maybe getting back into that. Who knows?
1: Yeah. Do you have any plans for an adventure or two, for athletic adventures, hiking?
0: Well, my husband and I like to go explore because we live right at the base of the Oregon Mountains. We've been very blessed to have a house built out there, and so we do like to get out and we have a nice little trail that we do and go out there. And I got a new neighbor that she's gung-ho and getting out, so I'm excited to get to go out with her and explore.
1: You can be the guide.
0: Yeah, and then I have my EA that I worked with so long, her and my friend Melanie. They love to get out and do and go, and so they're good encouragers of that. So hopefully that'll be my next phase of life.
1: That's really cool. I think you mentioned it a little bit, but you were at Sonoma for quite a few years, and they just celebrated their 20th anniversary.
0: We did.
1: I remember I moved out there when it was just before it was getting built.
0: Crazy how fast 20 years goes, right?
1: Just on the other side of the highway. There was a celebration and an event.
0: We did. We had a big birthday bash, and we did a 5K. Instead of our jogathon this year, we decided to try something new. My principal at Sonoma is awesome, Karen Hyde, and so she came up with this idea and said, let's try a 5K. And so we worked together with the secretary and me, and Scott Pfister is the running guy here in town that does 5Ks.
1: And so organizes races.
0: We organized that all together, and Oregon Mountain High School was so gracious to let us use their cross-country course. And so very successful race. It was super fun. And the Sonoma staff showed up, and it was a great day. So,
1: And you raised some money.
0: And we raised some money that went towards our school's playgrounds, our activities, our teacher funds. And so, it was a very successful event. I hope they'll continue that next year as well.
1: Yeah, it should be an annual event.
0: I hope so.
1: Well, we're running down, but... what else have we not covered? I think you wear so many hats.
0: Well, I'm just so honored you got me on. Thank you so much for choosing me today. It's been a pleasure. I've enjoyed it. There's a lot going on in our district. We've got a lot of cool things going, and I'm trying to think of what other things we did. The elite, the indoor facility, I'm excited to see that. I think that'll be the next fun thing to see, that elite family entertainment center coming.
1: Yeah, and that seems to be a trend. I know that there are two indoor golf facilities.
0: Oh, yes, yes.
1: And there's several indoor pickleball facilities. Mm-hmm. We've had Pickle Planet owner on, and then there's another one at the Destination. They have the Destination Sports and Arts Center has a pickleball court, and they have indoor facilities where you can come in there and work on some skills like fielding softball, baseballs. I think they have a batting cage.
0: Wow. I need to check that out.
1: Heat, what is it going to be, 104 again today, something like that. We got to sometimes stay inside.
0: The indoors, and that bowling alley's coming too with it as well, so that's another added indoor activity.
1: Yeah. Lots to do in Las Cruces.
0: Lots to do. We have a great community.
1: We really do. I want to thank you so much, Tana. I appreciate, first of all, you being on the show, but also all the things you've done. You wore so many hats, and is a very big advocate for the welfare of kids. And I think a lot of people forget that the physical end is so much as at least as important, if not more so, than the mental side of education. You know, you look at models in other parts of the world, in Scandinavia, they take breaks every hour, and the kids' scores go up the roof.
0: For sure, for sure.
1: Kids need to move.
0: Yeah, humans need to move. Humans we all need to move,
1: yeah.
0: For sure.
1: But
0: for sure.
1: In there
0: kids,
1: learning,
0: for sure.
1: Learning multiplication or how to construct an English sentence, you need breaks.
0: You do. You do. Your brain needs that, for sure.
1: Yeah.
0: But I've enjoyed this ride. It's been a wonderful journey. I've been so blessed to have so many opportunities to bring some great things to Las Cruces and be a part of it. So.
1: Well, we're happy that you came to Las Cruces and did all those things.
0: Well, thank you.
1: Folks, this has been the Mesilla Valley Sports Show, and we'll be back next week with another show. I think I pretty much lined up the Oregon Mountain High School girls golf team national state championships off to an exciting national tournament. I want to thank Dean in our booth for pushing the knobs and keeping us between the lines, and we want to say... see you next week. Have a great weekend. Take care. We'll see you again.

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1: This is a poetry moment brought to you by KTALLP Las Cruces. Your country's memory is short, but know this, we can still hear the planes, their death knell hum. We live, have been living with this threat circling our heads like we were carrion, staining the earth we still call home despite the pictures which know only how to mark what happened. The choices to tell one truth at a time. Our names were made in the dry mouths of children. Napalm, ravaged patties, lung cancer. Names sewn straight into our breasts. We live like ghosts, reverberate. The bad memories have to live somewhere. Why not in the body? They climb to the surface, smother doubt to save the family from war's muck. War, the only surname we're responsible for, the only sunlight on our unmarked graves. Our sustenance is this story spun from the records amid your savage freeze. So, we married fear, and we've taken its name as our own. Yes, we salvaged these small lives. We're free at last to sob and shudder. Yes, and feed our babies. Remember the acrid clouds we drifted from and cling to them as if we're the bad ones for dear, stupid life. That poem was called Amid Rising Tensions on the Korean Peninsula by Franny Choi, C-H-O-I. Franny Choi is the author of Soft Science and Floating Brilliant Gone. She teaches creative writing through Inside Out Literary Arts in Detroit. That poem published in the Paris Review, Spring 2019. Poetry right here on KTAL.
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Experiment 626 Day, Lilo and Stitch event will be held at the Thomas Brannigan Memorial Library on Friday, June 26th from 2 p.m. to 4 p.m. This will be the craft noon event featuring Hawaiian lei, pronounced leis, shoka charm bracelets, and more. 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

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This is John Cajon. I'll be hosting the new KTAL LP radio show called The Dirty Garage Show. And here's a sample of what I'll be playing. This is Dead Moon. I hope you guys like it.

0: Hello, that was Dead Moon. That's what you'll be, some of the stuff you'll be hearing on the Dirty Garage Radio Show. And this is KTAL LP 101.5 Las Cruces.
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1: Some of our producers were lucky enough to attend the latest Steven Spielberg premiere.
2: Okay, this is a rare treat for us. We're going to the movies together. What movie are we here to see?
3: Disclosure Day.
2: Disclosure Day, and not just any showing of it.
4: That's right, the press showing for it here in New York.
1: The speculative claim that our government has been withholding information about alien visitation has persisted ever since the purported crash of a spaceship in Roswell, New Mexico, 80 years ago. A series of real-life disclosures by officials have so far been disappointing, at least to some. But a new movie suggests that public interest in aliens is unwavering. Will the latest declassified intelligence reports finally provide the long-awaited evidence of their presence? I'm Seth Shostak.
2: I'm Molly Bentley. This is Big Picture Science. What were once called UFOs are now called UAPs. The name has changed. Has the quality of the evidence changed as well? This episode reveals all, or does it? It's Skeptic Check Disclosure Day.
1: A lot of anticipation has accompanied Steven Spielberg's latest Alien movie, including among Molly and producers Brian and Shannon.
2: Okay, so we're about to see this film. Now, I have to say, Disclosure Day, I have not read anything about it. I have not seen the trailer. I have an idea what it's about, but do you have any theories of what will be disclosed or not be disclosed in this film?
4: I have read nothing about it as well, but I've come up with a crazy theory anyways. It's a secret...
2: Crazy or quasi?
4: It's crazy. It's a secret sequel to E.T., Josh O'Connor's Elliot grown up. He still communicates with E.T. E.T. phoned home four light years away or something. They can only travel at like 20% fast as the speed of light. So it's going to take them like 30 or so years to get here. They're here now. Secret sequel, E.T. Book it. Before we went in, that's my theory.
2: That is pretty elaborate for something someone who's shooting from the hip. I guess you had a long train ride in from...
4: It was a 40-minute train ride.
2: From Brooklyn. Yeah. You got to fill the time. So yeah. What do you think, Shannon?
3: There will be aliens. And if there's not, I'm going to demand my non-money back.
2: Okay, yeah, because this was free.
3: This was free, but I'll demand someone's money back.
4: I'm looking at a big screen with stuff that looks like it has aliens on it, so I'm going to agree. I'll be a little disappointed.
3: Yeah, but, I want to see full... I want communication with aliens, which I think is a distinction that we're teasing out in this show. I don't want just the disclosure of aliens existing. You know, the movies are fantasy. I want to see that fantasy play out, that aspirational hope that we are not alone in the universe, and not only are we not alone, but we have other intelligent minds to communicate with and share information with. I want to see it right here in this theater.
2: Wow, so this movie is shouldering a lot psychically for you.
3: Spielberg's got a lot of pressure on him.
4: I was going to say, buckle up, Steven.
3: Yeah.
4: High expectations.
2: Well, now we're going to find out which among us is right or if we're even close.
1: While the latest iteration on the theme of extraterrestrials plays out in theaters, let's get an update on the facts surrounding such phenomena.
2: In the last decade, the federal government has made a series of disclosures regarding previously classified information about UAPs, that is, unidentified anomalous phenomena, once called UFOs. The public disclosures come with a reliable flurry of media attention about new task forces and congressional testimony from witnesses, and the release of heaps of declassified documents, videos, and photos. The government claims all of this indicates a push toward transparency about unidentified objects in our sky.
1: Well, another data dump came in May of 2026 when officials released two more batches of information. Once again, they included military records, audio and video, and also once again of ambiguous objects whizzing by overhead, recorded by military pilots.
2: As an astronomer who has devoted decades to the scientific hunt for extraterrestrial life at the SETI Institute, and who regularly goes before the media to address claims of evidence of alien visitation, the latest government disclosures prompted Seth to do another flurry of media interviews, including one with us, as he and producer Brian Edwards discussed the significance of the latest declassified material.
4: Seth, in this latest release, happened in May, there was a couple different batches of information. And what did you make of these latest two batches of information?
1: Well, Brian, what I've looked at is familiar because I've seen most of it before, but it doesn't matter. The question is there any evidence in the material that's been released that offers a compelling argument, one that you can believe about the possibility of alien visitation? And I didn't see that. You see these videos of some sort of object apparently shooting through the atmosphere of Earth, but on the other hand, that could be all sorts of things, not least of which it could just be artifacts in the camera that was used to make these videos. So, you know, that's not good enough. It's not unambiguous. And if you're going to talk about something as important as alien visitation, the evidence ought to be pretty good. In addition to the videos, of course, there are documents, but there's also, you know, testimony made to Congress. Now, as someone who has testified to Congress more than once, I can tell you that doesn't prove that aliens are here. It's just somebody's opinion of what they saw. There's some tendency in all of this to resort to what's called an argument from authority, right? You have people that are in high-placed positions, and you figure, well, these people obviously wouldn't lie, and they know what they saw. And I don't think they would lie, but it's not clear that they would know that what they saw if it was an alien craft. Who knows what an alien craft would look like? And yet everybody's interpreting what they're saying as being due to extraterrestrials. So that's not good enough. From a scientific perspective, that would never be good enough. Witness testimony is the weakest argument you can make in science.
4: I am hearing, unfortunately, you know, I was ready to come to this conversation and have you tell me that this was finally the batch of information that convinced you that the government's got info, but I'm not quite hearing that from you here.
1: Yeah, no. I mean, if it were true, they could easily prove it, you know, with something a little more substantial than simply, you know, rumors on the web or whatever. And the usual rejoinder when you point that out, of course, is that, well, you know, it has to be kept secret. You know, then I usually press. I say, well, why does it have to be kept secret? Because, you know, a lot of people would find it quite interesting. And also, a lot of scientists would find it quite interesting. And the answer to that, of course, is they have to keep it secret, because otherwise the public would go nuts and riot in the streets and, you know, on other unlikely scenarios.
4: I think you hit on a interesting part of this that I often think about as well, is I would have to think, you as a scientist yourself, I would have to bet that you couldn't think of anything better that you would like to do than be able to tell the public that you know, you have found aliens, you have evidence of aliens, and I would have to guess that you would say the same for all of your colleagues as well. It's just that there's no greater reward than you being able to tell people that. And so the idea that I think especially scientists would be involved in some type of cover-up feels a little silly on that front then.
1: That's right. And just to say something fairly obvious in this regard, even if you believe that for some reason all American scientists are going to try and cover this up, despite the fact that they'd probably get a Nobel Prize if they, you know, explored it a little bit, you know, you have many thousand of scientists elsewhere, Europe and the rest of the world, actually. And they would be interested in exploring this, too, unless, of course, you're of the mind to think that the aliens only visit the United States.
4: So how do you think people should approach this type of information? So somebody goes on and they see, and, you know, I'll freely admit that, you know, when I went on and looked in this most recent batch of data, some of this stuff really is interesting, especially the videos, I think, that you see on, like, these radars from Navy planes and, you know, things zooming in and out of view. How would you, I think, as somebody who has dealt with kind of these extraordinary claims for a long time, how would you encourage somebody to approach them?
1: Well, the most obvious thing to suggest is don't jump to conclusions. You know, you see something, you don't understand it, and there's a propensity amongst many to say, oh, well, those are, you know, alien spacecraft, right? And as you point out, there are indeed numerous videos, although to me they all look like either repetitions of earlier videos or, in fact, things that clearly aren't very convincing. But, you know, they're out there. Take a look at them. But then stay on the web and look for people who have tried to explain these things. And I know of a couple of people who do this who are really very good at it. And, you know, they just point out some very obvious possibilities of what these things could be. And as far as I know, none of them involve aliens.
4: You know, you are interested in, of course, finding signs of alien life. You have made a career out of it. What would be, you know, compelling evidence to you? You've seen a lot of things. You know, I think, as you said at the top, you know, it sounds like you certainly believe that there is life out there somewhere. It hasn't come to us and we haven't encountered it. But what would look like proof to you?
1: I think if you want to convince scientists about this, either you have to have much more evidence from, you know, many more sources, other satellites, aircraft, people on the ground, whatever, all that sort of thing. Or you need physical evidence, which would, of course, be the most compelling sort of thing.
5: You know, would the aliens, if there are aliens, and I'm sure there are, but, you know, would they even, you know, bother to come to Earth? And if so, why? Why are they here now?
4: I'm excited when we eventually make contact with them and we get to talk with them about all the weird alien conspiracies that they had until they made contact with us as well.
5: Yeah, well, here's the thing. I mean, Brian, if they're out there, and as I say, it seems to me very likely that they're out there, you know, the ones we're likely to hear from are going to be more advanced technically than we are. Otherwise, they can't build the big transmitters that allow us to hear them. So if they're more technically advanced, maybe not even a whole lot more advanced, but say 100 years, 1,000 years, maybe even a million years, but any of those numbers, and the kind of questions you'd ask them, yeah, you might ask them about, well, tell us something about your literature or something like that. But probably you'd want to ask them to clue you in to big puzzles in physics or biology or things like that that we still don't know, and they presumably would.
4: Yeah, they would have some of the bigger answers that we're still working towards.
5: Well, yeah, I mean, it's let's call a selection effect in science, of course. Yeah, you know, there are probably lots and lots of societies out there that are pretty primitive, but you're not going to hear from those guys. So any that you do hear from are going to be sophisticated in the sense of knowing things you don't know.
4: Well, thank you, Seth, for taking the time to break down this latest batch and to, you know, opine a bit on what might be out there and how we can look at it. It's always a pleasure to talk to you.
5: Well, it's a pleasure to talk to you, Brian, and I hope that indeed the aliens get in touch before lunch here because, you know, then I'm going to be busy. So, yes.
2: That was Seth talking with producer Brian Edwards about recently declassified information about UAPs. It is the latest government attempt to address public demand to know more about what's flying in our skies.
6: The modern UFO phenomenon really takes off just after World War II. I think that it must have to do with the technological and geopolitical moment that this was happening. It was the first time when people were experiencing jet airplanes, when seeing things high up in the sky started to become more common.
1: Next, why our desire to believe in extraterrestrial visitation has stayed strong for more than 8 decades as we continue with Skeptic Check Disclosure Day on Big Picture Science.

0: Steven Spielberg's film Disclosure Day is certainly not the first movie about aliens making an uninvited visit to Earth. It isn't even the director's first. Spielberg's movies Close Encounters of the Third Kind, E.T., and War of the Worlds also have that theme. But this fictional film treatment goes way back. Consider the 1956 gem about cruising crockery in our skies.
1: Today, from the air lanes of the world, come persistent reports of UFOs, unidentified flying objects, which we have come to know as flying saucers.
0: Earth vs. the Flying Saucers is not my favorite alien visitation film, but it was kind of neat to see the Washington Monument sliced by a saucer.
2: We love to see fictional aliens in the movies, but public belief that real aliens regularly visit Earth also has a long history.
3: I'm Adam Kirsch. I'm a senior editor at The Atlantic, and I'm the author of a new book, We Want to Believe, How Aliens Went Mainstream and Why It Matters.
0: Mr. Kirsch describes why a belief that aliens are among us persists, despite the lack of evidence supporting it.
2: Well, Adam, we've had a long fascination with the idea of alien visitors. In what seems like simpler times, 7 decades ago, the pilot Kenneth Arnold saw some objects moving at high speed near Mount Rainier in Washington State. He described them as saucers skipping across a lake. This was misinterpreted in the press as meaning that the objects were flying saucers. And you could say that we've been off and running with our belief in alien visitors since then.
3: Yes, well, it's interesting that the modern UFO phenomenon really takes off just after World War II. There are precedents before that of people seeing things in the air that, in retrospect, have been sort of reinterpreted as maybe these were early UFO sightings. But certainly the term UFO and the idea of a UFO in American culture starts in the late 1940s, and I think that it must have to do with the technological and geopolitical moment that this was happening. It was the first time when people were experiencing jet airplanes, when seeing things high up in the sky started to become more common, and it was a time when people were very worried about atomic weapons. That was sort of the number one thing on the world's technological scientific mind.
2: So the eyes were on the skies, at least regarding what the Soviets might be sending over into American airspace. So meaning we were attentive.
3: Yes, in a new way, people were worried about what was going on in the upper atmosphere in a way that hadn't historically been the case because there was nothing there. There was no way for human beings or human artifacts to get up that high. And then after World War II, starting with Kenneth Arnold, who's usually thought of as the first flying saucer report, almost immediately, as soon as that story became national news, what's interesting is that all over the country, people started saying, I too am seeing a flying saucer. I've also seen what Kenneth Arnold saw, really within a matter of days. So there's the famous story about Roswell, about the idea that an alien spacecraft crashed at Roswell.
2: I've been there.
3: Yeah, you've seen the mothership, as it were. That incident took place, I think, just about 10 days or less after Kenneth Arnold's story went national. And the reason why the man who found something on his property in a ranch in New Mexico thought it might be a flying saucer is because he had just been reading in the newspaper about what had happened to Kenneth Arnold in Washington State.
2: And all this happened in 1947.
3: In 1947, yes. So it really goes to show that once this idea was planted or sort of became available to people as a way to interpret things that they were seeing, people really latched onto it.
2: And of course, you also have a background of a fear of invasion, even if it's kind of a generalized fear of invasion.
3: Absolutely. And one of the scientific or sort of common sense pretexts for why the military or the government would take these things seriously was, and this there's an echo of this today, maybe we don't acknowledge or believe that these are alien spacecraft, but it could be an enemy aircraft. It could be if the Soviets have the power to send some sort of aircraft over Washington, D.C., and we don't know that, we can't sense it or stop it, that's a national security issue. So even people who would not go as far as to say this is definitely an alien spacecraft would say we have to find out what this really is.
2: Right. We care what's in our skies. Just to be clear, I did go to Roswell and you said, so you saw the mothership. There is no mothership. There is no alien body, just to be clear for the record.
3: Yes.
2: But it's probably the best thing that ever happened to the town of Roswell was the purported, crash there, which turned out to be a weather balloon. Do we know what Kenneth Arnold saw, what it might have been that he saw?
3: I don't think that there's a good answer to that, and that's often the case with UFO reports. Sometimes there is a good candidate for what it is. As you mentioned, the Roswell thing was later discovered to be, or now sort of the reigning explanation revealed many, many years later, decades later, by the Air Force, is that it was a test balloon from a secret project that was listening for signs of Soviet atomic tests in the upper atmosphere. So it was a balloon, a sort of a test balloon. And sometimes you can trace a sighting to a specific balloon, or often it'll be something misinterpreted, an aircraft or even a star or a constellation. Other times, there's just not enough evidence to say what it is that the person saw.
2: Let's go back to the nature of the belief in the 1950s, because what you write about is why this belief has persisted. And now we're going on 80 years. Who believed that we were visited by aliens in the 1950s, and how widespread was the belief? How does it compare to today?
3: I don't know if I have good statistics on the 1950s. Today, it's still a minority of people who believe that UFOs are aliens, but it's more than it was a generation ago. I think in the 1990s, one survey I quote in the book says that in the 1990s, maybe 1996, 22% of Americans in a poll said that they thought UFOs were alien spacecraft, and today it's something like 34%. So the number has gone up, and I think partly that's because the subject is a lot more mainstream now. It's no longer something that you only hear cranks talking about or on supermarket tabloids. It's taken much more seriously by the government, by mainstream media. So it's become a more mainstream idea.
2: Adam, it's one thing to think that we're being visited, to have this belief that we're being visited. It's another to think that the government has been aware that we're being visited and has been concealing evidence of this fact. When did the role of the government cover-up begin to feed this narrative? In some ways, it turbocharged it.
3: I think that also, almost from the very beginning, this was a component of the way people thought about UFOs, because from the beginning until now, the government has consistently said, we've never found any evidence of UFOs. So in the sense of alien spacecraft. So if you think that there are alien spacecraft, almost by necessity, you have to believe that there's a government cover-up. Either that, or you have to say the government is incapable of detecting them, which I think most people don't want to say, because it makes the phenomenon seem less real. If anyone can detect an alien spacecraft coming to Earth, it should be the U.S. military. We have, you know, the satellites, we have the radar.
2: Some professional astronomers would like a word, though.
3: Yes. or NASA, or, you know.
2: And as an aside, I should say, the astronomers that we've spoken to say, as you know, astronomers never see something in the sky that they can't identify, and so they'll conclude, we've never seen a UFO, but that's perhaps just a little footnote.
3: Absolutely. There's no, I would say, you know, conclusively, there is no evidence that there's ever been an alien spacecraft. There's never been anything that any expert or any knowledgeable person has said, this is an alien spacecraft. This is a really more of a popular folk belief, based on experiences or things that people see that they can't explain.
2: But Adam, of course, the fact that you say that there's no evidence makes you part of the problem.
3: Right, of
2: you
3: course.
2: Realize that.
3: Well, this is the root of the problem. If everyone who's knowledgeable and authoritative about a subject says one thing and you believe something else, the only way to sort of reconcile those two beliefs is to say that the authorities are covering something up, that they're lying. And I think that, you know, the popularity of movies about government cover-ups about UFOs, or TV shows about it, fiction on this subject, going up to this new Steven Spielberg movie, Disclosure Day, shows that that's a big part of the way we imagine UFOs, is that it's partly about what people see that experts don't want us to see, that authorities don't want us to see.
2: Mm-hmm. Adam, there's another inflection point, if you will, in the story of the government's role in the cover-up. I'm using that in, you know, in italics, of the evidence around UFOs, and that is that the government then began saying they would disclose what they knew, and there have been a number of promises to disclose. Can you give us an overview of how that has changed the nature of the story and the public expectation?
3: Sure. So there are really a couple of eras in the way that the government has responded to UFO reports. From the late 40s through the mid-1960s, when military pilots or military operators of radar saw anomalous things, things that they didn't understand. Reports were collected, and there was a an Air Force program that collected the reports called Project Blue Book. And then in the mid-1960s, there was a report about everything that Project Blue Book had seen over the last 20 years, and the report said, none of these are alien spacecraft. We need to stop paying attention to this because there's nothing to see here. So after 1967, I think, the official sort of military Defense Department stance was, we don't take any notice

0: more intriguing, doesn't it?
1: Absolutely. That the official story is this isn't real. We're not paying attention to it. And then these videos are floating around. It seems like maybe the government is lying, covering it up. And what really changed the paradigm and the reason why I got interested in the subject myself and wrote this book about it is that in 2017, there was a sort of bombshell report in the New York Times and the Washington Post about a secret, quote-unquote secret, Pentagon program that was, in fact, collecting reports like this and including videos, getting evidence that military pilots had encountered UFOs.
0: Right. So this brings us to what you call our modern UAP era. Indeed, it was 2017, the New York Times reports that an unpublicized government UFO program, in fact, did exist. Now, it wasn't the first UFO program, as you said. There was Project Blue Book in the 1950s and the 1960s, but it validated the suspicion that the government did have a secret UFO program, right? And that blew minds, because it did seem to suggest if such a program existed, then the evidence of alien visitation existed too.
1: Right. So the two things that were sort of reported in the mainstream in really authoritative news source for the first time were that the Pentagon had a now closed, by that time closed, program called Advanced Aerospace Threat Identification Program, which was a fairly small, I think like $22 million was the budget over several years, program to collect reports and evidence about military pilots' encounters with UFOs. And at the same time, the New York Times and the Post and other outlets published these three short fragments of videos that were called the Pentagon UFO videos that were recorded by military aircraft, not cameras, but sort of infrared detectors.
0: By Navy pilots.
1: Of things on the horizon, things in the distance over the ocean that didn't look like regular aircraft, when you look at it, it doesn't look like a spaceship. It looks like a little tiny dot or something zooming or zigging and zagging, but in ways that a regular aircraft wouldn't. So those two things being disclosed or reported on at the same time really changed the way that the mainstream media and mainstream politicians think about this and talk about it, because for the first time, the presumption was no longer people who talk about government secrets are cranks. It was, why is the government hiding these things? What is it that the government really knows that it's not telling us? And that is sort of the real turning point in the modern, recent discussion of this.
0: In the end, did we identify what those objects were moving at fast speed in those, we should say, very short Navy videos?
1: Yes. If you look at the videos, well, here's a sign of the sea change. Now there is a Defense Department website that hosts these videos. So it used to be the Defense Department denied that the videos existed. They were leaked. They were officially denied to exist. Now the Defense Department has a section on its .gov website where you can look at these videos. So that's a sign that the approach to secrecy has changed. If you look at them, you'll see that they don't look like, you wouldn't look at it and say, that's a spaceship. You'd look at it and say, there's something odd on that video. I wonder what it is.
0: Yeah, it's like a bright light moving very fast, that sort of thing.
1: Yes, and one of them is known as a tic-tac video because it might look like a tic-tac, like a white oval-shaped object. I don't think that there's ever been a definitive, satisfactory explanation for what they are. There have been people who have said, you can see similar phenomenon from conventional jet aircraft. It could be the reflection of a heat from a jet being seen in an infrared sensor. It falls into that category of we don't know 100% for sure what it is we're seeing on these videos. What I think we do know 100% for sure is that there's no reason to think that it comes from another planet or even that it is a thing that's being seen, right? It's much more likely that it is a distortion or reflection.
0: Optical phenomena.
1: Yes.
0: Let's present a compendium of the sorts of things that could be in the sky, because if you look up in the clear blue sky, that's what it looks like, clear. What sort of things are flying in our skies, Adam? It's a long list.
1: It's a long list. I think that in the UAP reports, they have five buckets, I think they call them, of explanation. And they are stars that are misinterpreted, satellites, commercial airplanes, secret military airplanes, potentially foreign secret military craft that aren't supposed to be there, and unexplained.
0: So, balloons.
1: And of course, yes, balloons.

0: There are all kinds of man-made things, and now drones are often seen. And if you are at, say, a naval base or military installation, and you see something like that, and your senses are heightened, you're on the alert for threats. A lot of these reports come from military bases and nuclear installations, because that's where people are on their highest guard.
1: So now we've given an example of the sorts of things that people might misinterpret as UFOs or as alien craft, and you've said that the government has not produced evidence that suggests that we are being visited by aliens. Are we sure about that, Adam? So what if I said to you, yes, but maybe they're still holding back on it? So where does your certainty come from that the evidence is not there? And what kind of evidence would we need then to convince us that this phenomenon is happening?
0: There's one wrinkle to this that we should talk about or acknowledge, which is that the government officially says that these things aren't happening. But one reason why this story has had so much traction, or especially did after 2017, is that there were like three or four people who had government positions who made a great deal of noise about the idea that there actually really were secret spaceships, alien corpses being hidden in government facilities. There, people like Luis Elizondo, who worked on the AATIP program, or Christopher Mellon, who was a State Department official. So these were people who did have government appointments, were military officers, and then people who testified before Congress who were Navy pilots testifying about experiences they had had. So the fact that there were people who are in the government who say this is real really adds to fueling the flames. That's what disclosure is supposed to be. It's supposed to be someone who's really in the know tells you, yes, the government is hiding these things. And so people...
1: And who are we to contradict an authority? It seems like an authority or a credible source.
0: Right. So when these claims are made, it really shifts the presumption of proof. If you have someone who seems to be in a position to know what they're talking about and they say that this is true, why are we not supposed to believe them? Well, I think ultimately the reason why is that it never gets beyond the same claims, which is, I heard that someone saw this, or I was told, or I can't tell you. There's always a reason why I can't tell you where these things are, because I have a security clearance issue, or I couldn't tell you in an open hearing, but I might be able to tell you in private. There's always another step that has to be taken before you get to, okay, here it is. Here's the thing that I told you the government is hiding.
1: And
0: that step is never taken.
1: We would not accept in any other area of our life. We would ask to see the evidence of whatever the claim would be. And this seems to be one where we just assume that it is still forthcoming, that there will be this grand disclosure. I mean, how are people justifying this psychologically?
0: Well, I think it's, if you are very invested in any idea, in any belief, then you can maintain it against contrary evidence. And it's not even that hard. People do that with all kinds of beliefs all the time. They do it with religious beliefs, but they also do it with, superstitions, conspiracy theories. Lots of people subscribe to various versions of these things. And it has to do with usually a gap in our understanding of how the world works. No one understands how every part of the world works, how every human or scientific phenomenon comes from. And so these are sort of like homemade, improvised explanations. There's always usually a better explanation, but it's easier and often more satisfying to believe the explanation that you came up with yourself than to say, I was wrong, I'm going to defer to someone who knows more than me. So part of what's interesting to me is, why do we want to believe in these things? That's why the title of the book is We Want to Believe. Why do we want to believe in these things? And I think that there is a kinship to other kinds of belief, like religious belief, for which there's also no scientific evidence, but that people maintain very strongly and means a lot to people.
1: If you do find that there is evidence of alien craft that we're being visited, will you return to us and share that
0: story?
1: You'll
0: be the first call I make.
1: I wish that were true, but thank you. We want to be on the top of the list, at least. Adam Kirsch, thank you so much for joining us in studio.
0: Thank you. It's been a pleasure.
2: Adam Kirsch is a senior editor at The Atlantic and the author of the book, We Want to Believe, How Aliens Went Mainstream and Why It Matters. Coming up, the scientific hunt for aliens and speculation about what it would mean if we discovered them.
3: I think it's the most monumental discovery of humankind to find out that there is something else alive in the universe, microbial or otherwise.
1: It's Skeptic Check Disclosure Day on Big Picture Science.

0: Well, let's catch up with Molly, Brian, and Shannon as they exit the movie theater and see whether seeing aliens on the big screen provided any insights about alien or human nature. They promised no spoilers.
1: Okay, we've just come out of the movie, and we aren't going to give anything away, but I have a big picture question for both of you, which is, do you think that humans can handle the truth, whatever the truth is? What did you learn from this Steven Spielberg movie, Disclosure Day?
2: You know what my thought is I don't know how or if we'd handle it well or if we'd handle it poorly, but I also kind of think it would get out no matter what. I don't think humans are actually that good at keeping huge world-altering secrets under wraps for very long.
1: But you also get the sense that we are thirsting for this bigger truth and we are receptive to it. Brian is actually stroking his chin. Deep thoughts from Brian. What do you think?
3: I don't know. It is a profound question. I think you know, people like to think that we don't handle things well all the time, but one would hope that we would be able to. I certainly would hope we'd be able to.
2: And I think it just really captured all the emotions that humans have kind of mapped on to the idea of what extraterrestrial life and what the idea of visitation to Earth by life forms off of Earth.
1: That's a great point.
2: What does it mean to us?
1: Like,
2: yeah.
1: What's one emotion you're thinking?
2: Like hope, fear, joy, sadness.
1: And also this idea that maybe there's something out there that can reveal something profound about ourselves and maybe even save us from ourselves.
3: Yeah, I think there's a philosophical question involved in it. I think anybody who goes and sees this movie, I think, will see that some of those questions are being posed for both, you know, earthly ideas that we have about these bigger questions already, and then maybe, you know, what aliens might add to that perspective as well.
1: All right, well, it was fun to see the movie with you too.
2: Very fun.
3: It was great. We'll see you at the next movie. Yeah.
0: Extraterrestrials continue to be an enticing theme for Hollywood screenwriters, but in most of these alien blockbusters, it's on the aliens to make the first move to meet Earthlings. But of course, there are real scientific efforts by Earthlings to find extraterrestrials, intelligent or microbial.
4: My name is Sarah Rukheimer, and I'm an astrophysicist at the University of Edinburgh. My interest is in how to detect life on other planets. It's the whole reason why I got into astronomy to begin with.
0: One way we could detect intelligent alien life is to pick up a radio signal from beyond our solar system. It would certainly make astronomers' jobs easier if intelligent life in the universe was as chatty as portrayed on screen.
4: If you get a beamed signal at you of a sequence of prime numbers, you know, we've found extraterrestrial life, and that's a much easier signal to really say, okay, yes, that is aliens. Whereas the things that I'm talking about and what we tend to work in is much harder.
0: Dr. Rukheimer and her team analyze chemical signals from the atmospheres of planets that are dozens to hundreds of light years away. From studying the atmospheres of Earth-like exoplanets, planets outside of our own solar system, we learn if conditions there are suitable for life or maybe even find signs of life itself. For me, while fictional aliens are fun, the real efforts to answer the question of are we alone is far more exciting.
4: I think it's the most monumental discovery of humankind to find out that there is something else alive in the universe, microbial or otherwise.
0: Dr. Rukheimer spoke with Roland Pease about the challenging work astronomers do that doesn't make it to the big screen, starting with studying planets far away.
4: We're talking about seeing something that doesn't give off, you know, intrinsic light in the same way that a star does. A planet is just reflecting light from that star, and they're so much harder to see.
5: I mean, there are about, I think, 6,000 exoplanets, as they're called, discovered so far. Is that right?
4: Yeah, about that, a little bit more, yeah.
5: It's, what, since about 1995, 1994 or something like that, that we've known about exoplanets. It's so transformed the idea of looking for life. It really would be quite interesting if this story could be wrapped up within 100 years or so.
4: Yeah, I mean, who knows what the next, you know, several decades of astronomy will take us, but it is pretty cool. Like, when I was born, we didn't know of any exoplanets, and here we are. It's this huge field now of astronomy, and we're seeing planets that are unlike anything we could have ever imagined, you know, planets where it rains molten iron and, you know, it rains glass, and planets that are the density of cotton candy, and all sorts of weird and wonderful worlds that are just utterly unlike anything we have in our solar system.
5: Give me a planet which you think is an interesting one.
4: Of those planets, so most of the planets we found have been, you know, things that are much bigger than Earth, because that's what we're most easily able to see first. They leave a bigger imprint in our detection. So, you know, when we're looking for things that are smaller, rocky, maybe Earth temperature, things that we think could have life as we know it on Earth, but on this distant world, then you're talking about, you know, maybe 30 to 70 planets, depending on where you make your boundaries as to what you're considering habitable. So there's a few dozen, and of that, my favorite system to first look at is the TRAPPIST system, which has, of course, been in the news a lot, because that's a system where you have seven Earth-sized planets around a single star.
5: Yeah. So I'm now going to, because I think this might help frame the challenge that you face, I'm going to grant you your wish that one of those seven planets does have life, does even have astronomers, and they're looking back at our solar system and all our neighborhood. And we know that there is life on this planet. That's why I think it might be interesting, the pale blue dot. Presumably, if you're on TRAPPIST-4 or whatever it is, looking this way, that pale blue dot is, well, is it impossible to see or just very hard?
4: So they would be able to see it. And I think that's why we're motivated in our search. So Earth has a global biosphere, and we have an atmosphere, and life, microbial life, plant life, humans, animals, we're interacting with our atmosphere in big ways. And so we leave a fingerprint on our atmosphere, and an astronomer, an alien astronomer looking at us, would be able to see that our atmosphere is not easily produced from geology or physics alone, that something's driving it out of equilibrium. And that's what we would attribute to life.
5: So it's not like they would see, as you do, let's say, from the space station, you know, the greenness of trees, for example, or the blueness of the ocean, because I presume all of that is sort of compressed down to a single point of light almost.
4: It is, but they can maybe see the vegetation red edge, which is an increase in reflectivity due to vegetation. So there actually are signs of vegetation that one might be able to see from afar.
5: So it's the quality of the light that's the important thing here.
4: Yes, and just being able to try to disentangle it from what non-living processes can do. You know, are there other surfaces and other minerals and other rocks and things that could make that same signal? Or are there other ways to get oxygen and methane and in the atmosphere? You know, what's been in the news has been a potential detection of dimethyl sulfide on a distant world. Well, there's other ways to get dimethyl sulfide. We've seen it in comets.
5: And essentially, this is what you're doing. In a sense, I'm talking about aliens looking at us here on Earth. But this is essentially what you're doing when you scan some of these 6,000 planets.
4: Absolutely. That's what we're looking for. So we're not looking for things that are, you know, under a subsurface ocean that we can't really see a big imprint in the atmosphere. We need to see a large global biosphere that's leaving a huge imprint in the atmosphere.
5: I mean, again, the other thing is that this is different, it seems to me, microbial life you're talking about, as opposed to intelligent life. And of course, there's a vastness between, you know, there could be planets with, shall we say, dinosaurs, which would be more than microbes. And I presume that there would be no way of knowing that there was anything more evolved than microbes.
4: Yeah, it's actually really hard. The biggest imprints in our atmosphere are microbial life. So, you know, even though we humans do alter the atmosphere, and, you know, via pollution, chlorofluorocarbons, for example, are a pollutant that would be a technosignature. In general, those technosignatures, those molecules that are just attributed to technology, are harder to detect than the main microbial outgassings from, you know, single-celled organisms. Of course, when you see, if you see signs of microbial life, then you'll be tuning a lot of your radio telescopes and other things on that system to see if we can pick up signs of intelligence. So I think it would help us target where we're looking for these more intelligent signals.
5: I talk a lot about the James Webb Space Telescope, which seems to have been a pretty big deal in terms of looking at these exoplanets. But is it good enough on its own to say, oh yeah, we have found something with life?
4: No, I mean, yes and no. So James Webb, it's right at the limit of its detection capabilities to be able to detect biosignatures. And so it's only going to be able to look at a handful of Earth-like habitable planets. And the data it's going to be very noisy. And we're going to argue about it because it's right at the limit of what James Webb can do. So what's exciting about James Webb, it's the first time in human history we have a telescope that can even begin to look at these things. On the other hand, it's not the best telescope we can envision. I'm on a telescope team here in Europe called the LIFE mission. That's the Large Interferometer for Exoplanets. And then NASA has one called the Habitable Worlds Observatory, HWO. And these two telescopes won't probably launch until the 2040s, but those two will be the telescopes that could make the detection.
5: I have to say, LIFE is absolutely the best name for a telescope.
4: I know.
5: Looking for LIFE. was it your name? I mean,
4: No, Sasha Quantz, who is the PI at ETH Zurich, came up. It is low-hanging fruit, though. It is an excellent name.
5: And it means, again,
4: Large Interferometer for Exoplanets. And what LIFE is, it's four Hubble-sized telescopes flying in formation and doing something called nulling interferometry, where you basically use the destructive and constructive interference patterns of light to null out the star and directly get light from the planet.
5: So this is really interesting. So this is basically an optical technique where you can erase the bright light that's coming from the star, which is, in a sense, the most difficult bit to work with, but still actually see the light from the planet, which might be one side or the other, the star,
4: exactly,
5: for a moment.
4: Yeah. And then we're looking in the infrared, not the visible, and so there's just more molecules there.
5: The very fact that these kinds of alien conversations are so sticky does suggest to me that even if your LIFE telescope doesn't come up with anything, we're not going to stop looking, are we?
4: No, I don't think so. It's part of the human quest. And, you know, we want to know. We want to know if we're alone. We want to know what else is out there. And, you know, astronomy advances by one major telescope at a time. And even if we don't find signs of life, we'll find other cool stuff. These will just be much more powerful telescopes that will do a lot of interesting science. And so, you know, whatever we find will be interesting. Of course, I'm hoping we'll find signs of life before I die. It's why I got into astronomy. It's what I'm most excited about. But whatever we find will be interesting. And honestly, if we don't find anything, that's also very interesting and maybe a little terrifying.
5: Well, Sarah, that's been absolutely fascinating. Thank you so much for joining Big Picture Science.
4: Thank you for having me.
0: Sarah Ruckheimer is an astrophysicist at the University of Edinburgh and the author of Searching for Extraterrestrial Life.
6: Well, Seth, this brings us to the big picture perspective about the quality of the evidence that we have that aliens are among us. And this is an issue that you do take seriously, the subject of UFOs and UAPs, as an astronomer who does hunt for evidence of real aliens, of intelligent aliens.
0: Okay, well, Molly, first I want to say that I do take this subject very seriously because, you know, just about every day I get a phone call or an email from somebody claiming that they know that the aliens are here. That would be astoundingly interesting if true. You'd have scientists around the world working on it. Now, I'm an astronomer with the SETI Institute. I would love to find these aliens, but we don't have good evidence. Frankly, we don't. It's not something our government could cover up either.
6: Can you say something more about that? Why couldn't our government cover up decades of evidence about alien visitation?
0: For them to do that, they would have to have control of the discovery, which is to say, suppose, you know, you find a crashed spaceship in New Mexico or something. You could say the government could control that. But, you know, do the aliens only want to visit New Mexico? I mean, presumably they've, you know, maybe crash-landed or at least made their presence known to people in other countries around the world, and they're not going to keep it quiet, not all of them. So I just find it an untenable proposition that, you know, the aliens are not only out there, they're here, and governments are covering that fact up.
6: Seth, at the beginning of the show, we said that the history of belief that UFOs are aliens is important to understanding the role that wanting to believe has played in this whole cultural phenomena. So when there are unexplained things in the sky and there isn't enough information to determine what they are, then the default category is aliens.
0: Indeed, that's the go-to explanation. But the fact that it is the consequence of all these fictional stories, movies, books, whatever, about aliens, about aliens visiting. We have, I think, a hardwired interest in, you know, other beings that are intelligent that might exist. And in particular, if they were to come to our planet, that would be, you know, not only interesting, but maybe also threatening. So the interest is there. The movies are there. The only thing that seems to be missing are the aliens.
6: Well, we are not skeptical about the evidence regarding the talents of senior producer Gary Niederhoff, assistant producers Shannon Rose Geary and Brian Edwards, and contributors Sikon Akpan and Roland Pease. I am the executive producer of Big Picture Science, Molly Bentley.
0: I'm SETI Institute astronomer Seth Shostak. Also, a big thanks to our listeners and our Patreon supporters.
6: The original music in the show is by Dewey DeLay and June Miyake, and this episode of Big Picture Science that considers the possibility of alien visitation is called Skeptic Check, Disclosure Day.
7: Skeptic Check is brought to you thanks to a generous grant from the Trimberger Family Foundation. 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
9: I'm Dr. Anthony Lizerwitz, and this is Climate Connections. At Michigan State University, the roar of lawnmowers is being replaced by the sound of buzzing bees. Last year, the school began transforming some mowed lawns into wild meadow habitat for pollinators like bees, butterflies, and hummingbirds. Landscape Services Coordinator Josh Reidner worked with an entomology professor to identify 22 acres of lawn on campus that got little foot traffic. The landscaping crew stopped mowing those areas and let the grass grow naturally. And on 6 of those acres, they planted and seeded native and pollinator-friendly plants.
10: We put some butterfly weed and Joe Pye weed. There's Blazing Star, Bee Balm, Mountain Mint, Black-Eyed Susan.
9: By limiting the need for mowers and other gas-powered lawn equipment, the project reduces planet-warming carbon pollution and maintenance costs.
10: We're only doing the mowing, essentially, once a year, as opposed to, you know, 24 to 28 times a year.
9: So Reidner expects the change to pay for itself within 3 years. And he hopes to expand the effort by planting more this year. So soon, the campus will be abuzz with butterflies, bees, and birds.
10: It's going to help the environment. It's going to do a lot of good for us.
9: Climate Connections is produced by the Yale Center for Environmental Communication. 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
5: Welcome to This Way Out, the international LGBTQ radio magazine. I'm Lucia Chappelle. In the news, the Netherlands outlaws conversion therapy while Niger outlaws queer relationships. The Trump administration locks horns with the world's top trans health organization and strips queer vets benefits too. An assault in Idaho reawakens activists' push for inclusion in state hate crimes protections. And an out lesbian referee makes FIFA World Cup history. Then the Get Lit poets bring the past into the present for the Pride season. All that and more coming up on This Way Out.
6: I'm Ava Davis.
7: And I'm Nico Raquel.
6: With NewsWrap, a summary of some of the news in or affecting LGBTQ communities around the world for the week ending June 20th, 2026.
7: Conversion therapy is now banned in the Netherlands. The landmark victory for queer rights was approved by the Dutch Senate on June 16th by a vote of 57 to 15. The new law prohibits attempts to change a person's sexual orientation and gender identity through counseling. Five Dutch political parties combined efforts to introduce the legislation. Practices such as shock therapy and the use of medication to affect someone's sexual orientation or gender identity were previously prohibited. The new legislation builds broader protections. It bans conversion therapy targeting minors or adults in vulnerable situations. Those in violation of the law may face up to 2 years in prison or fines up to 27,500 euros, about $31,500 US dollars. Professionals involved in the debunked treatment may also lose their right to practice. The legislation additionally prohibits advertising conversion therapy. Advocates, survivors, activists, and organizations now finally see the fruits of their 15-year campaign. The world's oldest operating LGBTI organization, COC Netherlands, delivered more than 8,000 signatures to the Senate in support of the ban earlier this month. Following Senate approval, COC's chairperson, Myrtle Danse, proclaimed, "Finally clarity. Cure is a myth. You are good as you are, and attempts at cure are prohibited and punishable." COC counted at least 15 conversion therapy providers in the country at the time of the legislation. The win for LGBTQ plus rights comes shortly after Rob Jetten became the Netherlands' first openly gay prime minister. There are currently seven other EU countries that ban conversion therapy outright. The EU ruled against banning the harmful practice in May. Anti-conversion campaigners seem poised to try and bring about the ban again later this year.
6: The U.S. Federal Trade Commission is suing the World Professional Association for Transgender Health, or WPATH. The world's leading transgender health organization is being accused by the Trump administration of misleading families, doctors, and insurers about pediatric gender-affirming care. Since Trump took office, the FTC has gone after gender-affirming care organizations via probes and internal workshops. The Federal Trade Commission, or FTC, first attacked WPATH in January with an investigation into the organization's statements in support of gender-affirming care. WPATH and other targeted organizations sued to cease the probes. Federal judges ruled to halt the FTC's investigations of WPATH. Now, the FTC has come back with a suit against WPATH, joined by Republican-led Alaska, Iowa, Nebraska, and Texas. The case is being heard in the U.S. District Court for the Northern District of Texas. The FTC is supposed to have five commissioners, nominated by the president and confirmed by the Senate. In the fall of last year, the Supreme Court allowed President Trump to fire two Democratic commissioners. His authority to do so is still being debated. In the meantime, the FTC is operating with just two Republican commissioners and three vacancies. In a recent public statement, WPATH wrote that they are in a strong position to prove that the FTC is acting out of pure retaliation as part of the federal government's relentless and targeted campaign to undermine gender-affirming care by attacking the First Amendment rights and the independence of professional medical organizations.
7: The perpetrator of a recent Idaho hate crime is only being charged with a misdemeanor. After Pedro Villarreal III was arrested for allegedly spouting homophobic slurs and beating a gay couple, authorities determined that Idaho's hate crime law does not apply. Juan Olvera and Eric Reed were dining in downtown Caldwell, Idaho, when a group of men began hurling a slurry of anti-gay remarks at them. The couple says they were chased down after leaving the restaurant and assaulted. Unfortunately, under Idaho law, hate crime statutes only apply when the motive is tied to a victim's race, ethnicity, or religion, not sexual orientation or gender identity.
8: And they want to add the words. And this obviously isn't the first time there's been a public outcry for lawmakers to add the words.
7: Protesters gathered at the Idaho State House in January. Add the words has been the cry of activists for 15 years. That's how long it's been since the first bill was printed to add the four words sexual orientation and gender identity to the Idaho Human Rights Act. Since its inception, the measure has only had one public hearing. Olvera and Reed hope that sharing the story of their assault will bring awareness to the Add the Words campaign and propel protections for queer Idahoans.
6: Niger's military-run government has criminalized same-sex relationships. The new penal code by the junta on June 12th punishes what it described as an immodest or unnatural act or practices lesbian, gay, bisexual, transgender, queer, intersex, asexual acts. The feared debauchery of asexual acts or anything else that falls within that language can be met with 5 to 10 years in prison and fines. The penalty is also applicable to marriage officiants, witnesses of the spouses, individuals who consent to the celebration of the marriage, and to the organizers. The military junta seized power in 2023, and it's been fueling a moral panic surrounding sexuality and gender identity ever since. In 2025, consensual same-sex sexual acts between adults were outlawed. Transgender individuals remain unable to change their legal gender markers. With the new penal code, social media and media outlets announced a large-scale crackdown within the past week. Taya Braun is the chief executive of the Human Dignity Trust, a legal group that works to challenge and overturn laws that criminalize LGBT people globally. In her online rebuttal to the penal code, she stated, "In criminalizing private consensual same-sex intimacy and using the coercive power of the state to repress other basic freedoms, Niger's military regime has shown a blatant disregard for fundamental human rights law." Braun says, Niger now joins 65 other countries that use these laws to expose a vulnerable group of their own citizens to fear, violence, and state-sanctioned hatred.
7: The Trump administration's Department of Veterans Affairs has eliminated health care programs for LGBTQ plus veterans. In an internal memorandum obtained by The Advocate, the department ordered VA health facilities nationwide to eliminate gender identity-based initiatives and to strip the LGBTQ plus designation from a network of medical coordinators created specifically to help queer veterans. Medical professionals at VA hospitals told The Advocate, "People are worried this will mean loss of programming and services that are uniquely designed for LGBTQ plus veterans. The future of programs such as Pride in All Who Served could be at risk. Its support for LGBTQ plus veterans has been shown to reduce depression, anxiety, suicide risk, and identity-related stigma. It also increases social connectedness and engagement for queer veterans." The June 12th memorandum additionally directs facilities to comply with Trump's executive orders to eliminate diversity, equity, and inclusion programs and recognition of transgender identity. The LGBTQ plus veteran care coordinators must now be redesignated as simply care coordinators. The Veterans Integrated Service Networks, Medical Center Directors, and Program Offices have 14 days to certify compliance.
6: Finally, Brooke Mayo has become the first openly gay match official for the Men's FIFA World Cup. She took the field in Atlanta as assistant referee for the Czech Republic's Group A draw with South Africa. Mayo has been officiating for 24 years. She was on the field for the 2023 FIFA Women's World Cup in Australia and New Zealand, as well as at the 2024 Olympics. She earned the title of 2025 U.S. Soccer Referee of the Year. Mayo lives in Colorado with her wife, Phelan, whom she calls one of her biggest supporters. Joined by Tori Pinso and Catherine Nesbitt, the U.S. trio made history as the first all-woman officiating crew to oversee a World Cup match in the United States. Mayo told the LA Times, "For us, it's just business as usual." She does recognize the significance, though, saying, "I think there's still a lot of places in the world that need to see this, and that's why it's still important. But our colleagues are used to seeing women around."
7: That's News Wrap, global queer news with attitude, for the week ending June 20th, 2026. Follow the news in your area and around the world. An informed community is a strong community.
6: News Wrap was written by Jeb Bakke, produced by Lucia Chappell and Brian DeShazor, and brought to you by you.
7: Thank you. Help keep us in ears around the world at thiswayout.org, where you can also read the text of this newscast and much more. For This Way Out, I'm Nico Raquel. Stay healthy.
6: And I'm Ava Davis. Stay safe.
9: You're listening to This Way Out, the international LGBTQ radio magazine. Now it's time to rewind the rainbow. This is the Rainbow Rewind, where we take a look back at the people and the moments that made queer history. I'm Brian DeShazer. This week, we honor the June birthdays of Patricia Nell Warren and Harvey Fierstein. Patricia Nell Warren was a groundbreaking American author and journalist, best known for her pioneering LGBTQ plus literature. She made history with her 1974 novel, The Front Runner, which became the first contemporary gay romance to achieve mainstream commercial success and land on the New York Times bestseller list. The book resonated deeply with the LGBTQ plus community to the point where hundreds of LGBTQ plus running clubs named themselves after it, forming the global network of international frontrunners.
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9: 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Here's Harvey from 1982 or 83, before he won the Tony Award for Best Play and Best Actor in a Play for Torch Song Trilogy, courtesy of the Pacifica Radio Archives.
11: I know for anybody who's not fully out, who there are a lot of people that are out to their friends, to even their bosses, even to their parents, but not every member of the family knows. You know, they may have distant cousins that don't know. And it's really hard to explain how much easier it is
12: when the whole world knows.
11: When the entire world knows. When you've, I mean, as Arnold Beckhoff's mother says in the play, I don't know why you don't put on a sign and get it over with. Just wear a sign. It's just so much easier. That's why it's so funny to me for everyone to be making a fuss over being the first star of a Broadway play that's opened the gate.
9: Now let's rewind to a few June key queer milestones. On June 11, 1999, President Bill Clinton issued the first presidential proclamation recognizing June as Gay and Lesbian Pride Month. On June 15, 2020, the U.S. Supreme Court ruled in Bostock v. Clayton County that the Civil Rights Act of 1964 protects LGBTQ+ employees from workplace discrimination. And on June 24, 2016, President Barack Obama designated the Stonewall Inn and its surrounding areas as a national monument, making it the first U.S. national park dedicated to LGBTQ+ history. That's this week's Rainbow Rewind, because remembering our past fuels our pride. I'm Brian DeShazer. Stay tuned. More This Way Out is coming up.

0: Last time on This Way Out, we learned that voices like Audre Lorde and Quentin Crisp still work for the young poets of today. We played clips of archival recordings from members of Get Lit, Words Ignite, a Los Angeles nonprofit that helps young people discover the power of poetry, storytelling, and spoken word. They wrote original work in response. Our exciting experiment continues with the head of education for Get Lit, Words Ignite, Brian Sonia Wallace. Brian is the first gay man and first millennial poet laureate of L.A. and the founder of Rent Poet. He listened to this excerpt from a speech by writer, essayist, and civil rights icon James Baldwin, who gave voice to the complexities of race, identity, and love with unmatched honesty and grace. He comes to us courtesy of the Pacifica Radio Archives.
1: I have to say some very reckless things tonight, and so I want to make it absolutely clear that I am talking for myself. I am not, I might be at other platforms and other occasions, more or less representing this or that organization or this or that committee, but tonight I am talking to you as Jimmy Baldwin, who was born in Harlem 39 years ago, who has a certain responsibility to the people that produced him, that is all of you. And I'm speaking to you, if I may say so, not as an organizer, and not as a Negro leader, and not as a public figure, not as any of those things, but as one of the poets that you produced.
0: Here is Brian Sonia Wallace, poet laureate of the city of Los Angeles.
2: I'm thinking of James Baldwin's poem in this response and the idea of what it means to have the responsibility of speaking for someone or for a people, and the ways in which, in the words of a friend of mine about the current generation, we are all terminally unique and our experiences are so individualized that it can be tough to find shared experiences or find analogous experiences from other people, and the importance of that as we are within that experience, and thinking as well what it means to be a leader in a community, in a movement, and still to take care of your own story and still to be able to tell your own story and to get in trouble for your own story. The Edge. Epigraph. Of all the unimportant things, football is the most important. Pope John Paul II. I built an athlete's body over a frightened youth. Me, the queer kid in drama club. The awkward American in another country, reaching for a way to speak. How many of us find it on a soccer pitch? In the calluses a weight leaves on your palms, my handprint tells the story of every time I overcame myself. These muscles are another book I've written. Poem in motion, memoir at rest. To be queer is to have a history of trying to overcome your body. We learn through practice which desires can be put aside and which are fundamental to who we are. Queer means the body is not to be taken for granted. Our village of outcasts push toward acceptance, learn to embrace the sports that haunted us as kids as a way of speaking proudly. We come back tomorrow, win or lose, and the world is a little lighter. We strain, which is to say we remember to breathe. The body never lies. It needs no translator. To grow up in Los Angeles is to grow up between cultures. In school, they taught us folklorico dances and taiko drums, Shakespeare and how to make ice cream with just milk and ice and salt. Our playground screams spanned half a dozen languages, tethered by the handball we passed between us. There is so much we cannot understand by speaking. We had to learn to walk, to love, to sing, and some of us didn't stop. Knew if the body was capable of these miracles, it must be capable of others. My dad is patient. Every time I crash the bike, he does not reprimand the tears on which I build my strength to try again. My mom holds my hands while my feet learn to kick until I can tread water. We are all so much more than ourselves. It took family to get us here. We arrive with their strength in our fingertips. More than blood, I am made of every training partner and coach and friend and poet who ever scolded me, praised me, pushed me to be more, because we find our best selves through each other. Beyond every division, competition, a wild, hoping heartbeat, you can learn to trust how someone else will move, where they'll be when the ball leaves your hand. In that moment, you'll understand both physics and geometry, and yes, even poetry, where a body moves so skillfully it becomes not just a body, but a story, not just a story, but a song. I am a queer third culture kid still learning to embrace myself in all my contradictions. And when I do, this body will be waiting to tell me who I am. Our bodies together become a village, halting, hollering, a challenge whose edge we step up to and keep going. Our villages join into a world we get to make, not easily, but through effort, art and sport and sweat the same. When we compete, we know whatever silent hours lie behind us, we are not alone.
0: That was Brian Sonia Wallace. The next historic figure we shared with the Get Lit poets was Urvashi Vaid. Vaid was the first woman of color to lead the National LGBTQ Task Force, serving as executive director from 1989 to 1992. The author of Virtual Equality and Irresistible Revolution, she spent decades advocating for a more inclusive vision of liberation. From This Way Out's archives, here's Urvashi Vaid.
3: Lesbian feminist is actually two dirty words. These words are dirty to the ears of most people because women who are lesbians and feminists challenge the order and control of our society. We represent a threat to the heterosexual norm. We challenge the invisibility and powerlessness of womankind. And we have a self-proclaimed mission to destroy the patriarchal world order. Threatening? You bet.
0: Two Get Lit poets responded to the late Urvashi Vaid. Allison Levy Reyes is 18 years old and a student at California State University, Dominguez Hills.
4: What does it mean to be a queer feminist? The word feminist itself invokes a scary tone, who many believe it's the hatred of men and not the fight for equality. The need to be represented as equal and not a lesser, no matter the gender. That is feminism. If you're anything like me and grew up Latina, being a queer feminist in a culture where machista men are the norm, you're singled out. And 9 out of 10 times labeled as difficult. So, naturally, you wear that label and wear it well. You dress yourself up and

0: and speak your truth. And through all the nonsense, avoid the annoying boyfriend talk with your family. Try not to land on your tia's gaydar. Dodge when your friends ask if you're queer or a lesbian, because how the hell are you supposed to know? Respond back with, I just love who I love. Because we are not who we love, but the actions we do when faced with adversity. And the actions that I choose are the act of love, the act of queer, the act of pride.
1: That was Alison Leyva Reyes. 18-year-old Alina Sadibakova was born and raised in Almaty, Kazakhstan. A recent graduate of Bravo Medical Magnet, she is the president of Keepers Poetry Club and continues her poetic journey beyond school as a Get Lit player and a recent Los Angeles Youth Poet Laureate runner-up.
2: Hello, everyone. My name is Sadibakova Alina, and this is my response poem titled, Question Mark. Is this normal? Because a 3 a.m. poem has never happened between me and men. Is it normal to just want to admire you? When it's a guy, I look for him looking at me, but with you, you can just freely be. Is this even normal? Being like this? When my whole life, mommy told me to settle with the right guy. To not get stuck with one like my father, and maybe, maybe, I'll find him one day. Even write him a 3 a.m. poem, but for now, I just want to know who I am. Confused between identities and labels, who I really like and by whom I just like to be liked, so I'll stick to queer, I guess. Because my father would think lesbian is a dirty word. Bisexual is just a phase, and gay is when guys need to get beaten up. Don't even know how to explain queer to him. But Google Translate does, and it gives him orage. Inconvenient. Because my country could sue me for saying girls kiss girls. That me parents would now have to talk to their kids, and isn't that an inconvenience? My sexuality is not allowed in my culture, and I am a question mark that is learning how to be a woman without a man. But I'm also stuck, and I'm hungry, and I swipe and let pink flames and beehives feed me. I'm still learning to write about women without writing men. Thank you so much.
1: Okay. Our thanks to Alina Sadibakova and all the Get Lit Words Ignite participants. Thanks for choosing This Way Out, brought to you by the nonprofit Overnight Productions. 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The Rainbow Rewind was written by Sherry Lunn and hosted by Brian DeShazer, who also produced the Proud Voices feature. Ray performed some of the music you heard, and Kim Wilson composed and performed our theme music. 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
5: Here we go. If it's the start of a journey that I'm going on, there is a sense of anticipation. Also a sense of possibility. The possibilities are probably more bounded by your imagination than...

0: by the actual train service. I mean, if it wasn't for the situation in Russia, you can get as far as Hong Kong or even Singapore by train if you put your mind to it.
1: That's Mark Smith, a train travel enthusiast from the UK. Right now, he's waiting to board a train from Berlin to Warsaw, and we're joining him for this stretch of his journey across Europe. His final stop, Estonia, where he'll be speaking at a mobility conference about the benefits of rail travel. Mark's journey began in London, and he's going to need 4 days and 8 different trains to reach his destination. The ticket price is about €420, or $490. By plane, he could have made the trip in under 3 hours for as little as €21. Even driving would have been quicker and cheaper. So why go to all this trouble? And more importantly, what would need to change to make train travel more competitive and more appealing for the rest of us?
2: There is a quite broad perception that the quality of train travel is deteriorating.
3: For too long, people have been treated like cargo, but we're all human. There are many things that could be done a lot better.
1: You're listening to Living Planet. I'm Neil King. Time to hop on the train with Mark. The seats in our coach are divided into compartments of 6. Mark quickly finds his reservation and gets comfortable on a blue upholstered seat by the window. He's wearing a grey full beard and is clearly dressed for practicality. A brown light wax jacket, trousers with large pockets, and trekking shoes.
4: Friedrichstrasse, a bit different from previously.
1: He looks outside as the train slowly makes its way through Berlin. There's a mum with her son in the compartment, visiting family in Warsaw. An elderly couple from Switzerland is on a holiday trip through Germany and Poland. A businessman walks up and down the corridor, speaking into his phone. To not disturb anyone with our conversation, we move to the restaurant coach, right next door. Some fellow travellers are having breakfast, scrambled eggs with ham, judging by the smell. The red seats in the coach match nicely with the tie of the waiter, who's walking up to us from behind the bar.
0: Well, on these Polish dining cars, I like the Zurich soup and the schnitzel. The Zurich is absolutely lovely.
1: The trips that got Mark hooked on international train travel were the school trips he did when he was 17 years old, he says, to the south of France to spend 3 weeks with a French family. And later the same year, he went on the school Russian trip where he took an old Russian turbine steamer from the UK to Oslo, Stockholm and Leningrad. It was an eye-opening experience for him.
0: You discover what a great way of seeing Europe it is. There are no seatbelts, there's no stressful airports, there's scenery, there's people, it has a reality that today's air travel doesn't.
1: Mark made it his reality soon after, in his student job, issuing European train tickets. And he already knew about the trains because he travelled on them. London to Rome, Berlin, Budapest, Moscow, Istanbul, Lisbon, you name it. He would get a call or a letter from a travel agent, take a blank paper ticket and bullet point pen, fill in the destination and route, and calculate the fare based on the distance.
0: I was doing what I loved. I was learning. I had all the sales manuals. I read them all. One train journey where I got more than I bargained for was my first journey on the luxurious vintage Venice Saint-Plon Orient Express. So I thought if I took my Dutch girlfriend of 6 months, it wouldn't actually cost that much more. And she hadn't been to Italy, which horrified me. I don't know who said what to whom, but somewhere in the Brenner Pass on the second day, we got engaged. And here I am over 20 years later with them. Two kids, a wife, 4 cats and a dog.
1: Apart from his own travels, Mark had quite a career in railways. He managed stations himself in London and eventually ended up in the British Department for Transport, where he regulated fares and ticketing for all train travel in the UK, occasionally writing briefings for the minister. Until one day in 2001.
0: I was commuting to and from London. I went into the newsagents at Marylebone Station in London to look for something to buy to read on the train home. I spent £2.95, about €4, on a book. It wasn't even a book, it was more a magazine about HTML, about getting a website online. and it worked. It was probably the best £2.95 I have ever spent in my life.
1: Mark's website, seat61.com, named after his favourite seat on the Eurostar train, soon became his full-time job. Over the years, he has built what is essentially a Wikipedia for train travel. The website explains routes in almost 100 countries, from the US to Nepal, on the Trans-Siberian Railway or the Orient Express. It has summaries of what to expect, maps, timetables, ticket information, guides for the stations, and all sorts of little life hacks. And a lot of pictures from those stations, trains, coaches, even the food on the train.
0: It gets up to 1 million visits a month. When I started the website in 2001, if somebody told me why they wanted to go by train, they would typically say they have a phobia of flying. They're afraid to fly. Or they've got a medical restriction, an operation on their ear, problem with their heart, or they like trains. And what they say now is two things. They're fed up with the airport and airline experience. In other words, they want a better experience that rail promises to give them. And they want to travel sustainably, cut their emissions.
1: And talking of emissions, let's take a closer look at Mark's route from London to Tallinn. The direct flight takes less than 3 hours and emits about 380 kilograms of carbon dioxide per passenger. By car, it's even more, depending on the fuel and whether you're going alone. The train journey produces only about 110 to 140 kilos of CO2. That's roughly 70 to 75% less than making the same trip by plane or car. And the gap will grow even wider. By 2030, the last diesel trains on this route are set to be replaced with electric ones running on renewable energy. Our choices really matter when it comes to long distance and international travel. A study from the University of Leeds found that while long distance trips of more than 80 kilometres or 50 miles make up just 3% of trips of a resident in the UK, they are responsible for 70% of their travel-related emissions. Looking just at international travel, the disparity is even greater. International journeys are only 0.4% of total trips, but are responsible for 55% of emissions. And if we look at the bigger picture, globally, air travel is responsible for about 2.5% of total human-caused CO2 emissions, private cars for just under 10%, and rail for 0.26%. So, to be clear, the mode of transport we choose for long distances makes a huge difference. And on that front, trains are the clear winners. But of course, there's always a trade-off we need to keep in mind.
0: I'm having to overnight in Berlin, overnight in Warsaw, and overnight in Vilnius. But it does promise to be quite a trip.
1: Sounds like more hassle, and it's certainly more expensive and time-consuming. For Mark, who loves train travel and in a way makes his living from it, that's okay. But for most of us, it's a tough choice. A trip that's quick and convenient, but polluting, or one that's sustainable, but more complicated. And that's not all. Train travel also faces other hurdles that make it less straightforward than flying or driving.
3: Yeah, I think control is a major issue, or locus of control, and the sense of that brings is connected to other concepts as well, like trust.
1: Pete Dyson is a behavioural scientist at the University of Bath in the UK and co-author of the book Transport for Humans. He researches why people travel the way they do. Take the example of the Eurostar, the train connecting the UK with mainland Europe through a tunnel under the sea.
3: It might come to a stop, but that stop isn't explained. When it's dark, the customer can't actually tell whether they are in a tunnel hundreds of meters under the ocean or whether they're in the countryside. And you can see how lots of this leads to a level of anxiety and concern. Being stranded with respect to train travel that you probably get a bit less of with car travel, and for air travel where they feel like the airline has a responsibility. my argument is that for too long people have been treated like cargo, like imagining that the service being provided is merely the bottom of the hierarchy of needs, where the priority is merely to get people from A to B, as though you were a package to be delivered.
1: The hierarchy of needs is a popular concept from the psychologist Abraham Maslow. Pictured as a pyramid, it ranks what we need from basic things like food, safety or shelter, to belonging and self-esteem, up to self-actualization. That is becoming the best version of yourself. Travelling by car ticks quite a lot of boxes. It sits right outside your house or flat. You drive when and where you want to, without strangers sitting next to you. You feel safe. A car can also make for a nice status symbol, something to shine with. The same goes for flights, going to that one island or one world city you always wanted to see. In contrast, if you're stranded at some random train station because you didn't catch your connecting train, you can forget about convenience or glamour. But we wouldn't be talking about train travel here if it didn't have good sides.
3: Authenticity is really important to people. People talk about the convenience and enjoyment of a train trip, the convenience of a table, a big window, the ability to walk and stretch your legs. But they also talk about a sense of nostalgia and history, the way in which it engages with the landscape that it passes through in a way that a plane obviously doesn't, flying at 30,000 feet, and in the same way that a car doesn't as often go through landscape that is as scenic as the railway. So that embedded nature of feeling connected to your trip has been stronger for rail.
1: As our train makes its way from Germany to Poland with 157 kilometers per hour, the landscape outside is slowly changing. From the outskirts of Berlin, through forests of pines and birches, onto fields full of yellow rapeseed, wheat and fruit trees. Every few minutes, we pass through villages or towns. It's a smooth ride. No sudden drops, no pressure on our ears, and no signals that tell us to fasten our seatbelts. Nobody weighed or scanned our baggage. And it's generally quite easy in Europe to travel through several countries in a day without any major holdups at the border. But the smooth ride covers up a problem that international train travel does have.
0: Fragmentation is the biggest issue, which leads to everything else. It leads to needing to buy multiple tickets to complete one journey. It leads to not knowing where to book a particular journey. It leads to not understanding how to put together a longer journey that requires multiple bookings on multiple websites. It leads to differing standards.
1: On this trip, Mark relies on six different rail operators, each with its own ticketing system, passenger rights, website language, even currency. And sometimes the same route is priced differently depending on where you book. For example, our cross-border trip from Berlin to Warsaw was actually cheaper on the Polish rail website than on the German one. For much of his journey, Mark uses an Interrail pass, his favourite travel hack for Europe. It's an all-in-one ticket that lets him hop on and off trains across multiple countries without booking every connection separately, saving him a lot of time and hassle. But even that can't compete with flying. With planes, you just search for a connection on platforms like Google Flights, Skyscanner or Kayak, pick your flight, fill in your details, choose your seat and meal, and you're off. It's fast, simple, and almost effortless compared to the patchwork of rail options. And then there's a difference between air, road and rail travel that's almost invisible, but hugely important. We've touched on one downside of flying, being high up in the air, disconnected from the world below. And that's the point, air. In the skies, there's no infrastructure to build or maintain. But trains, they rely on tens of thousands of kilometers of steel tracks, electric wiring, and all the supporting systems to keep them running. Highways too require constant upkeep, but rail networks take it to another level.
2: So that's why the structure of costs between air and rail is so different.
1: Nasima Baran is a professor for transport and mobility policies at the Gustave Eiffel University in Paris, particularly for railway network development. And these physical networks, she says, are often in a bad state.
2: High speed apart, which is maybe younger in terms of age of construction, the rest of conventional lines are structurally aging and being obsolete and being less and less robust.
1: Lines in Europe in particular can be a little antiquated.
2: Some parts of the infrastructure can be as far as 100 years in France or elsewhere.
1: Years ago, something remarkable happened in northern England. On September 27, 1825, the world's first public steam railway carried passengers along the Stockton and Darlington line. The journey stretched about 26 miles, and while the train only moved at around 15 to 30 miles per hour, it marked the beginning of a revolution in transportation. Fast forward to today, and the picture couldn't be more different. The fastest passenger trains now reach speeds of about 250 miles per hour. And from that single line in England, rail networks have expanded to cover more than 1.3 million kilometres of track worldwide. Building and maintaining this infrastructure is expensive. There isn't a global average, but to build high-speed railway in countries of the EU, on average costs 25 million euros per kilometre. 1 kilometre of highway costs half of that at most. Maintaining the railway network is more expensive as well, because of all the electric wiring and signalling along the routes. And for air travel, the physical infrastructure costs are limited to just airports. On the surface, comparisons like these can make rail travel look like a poor investment. But here's what they leave out. Flying and driving come with hidden costs. The carbon they pump into the atmosphere fuels global warming, and with it more droughts, floods, hurricanes, and other extreme events. And according to scientists, those disasters will carry a very real price tag in the years to come.
2: So it should be transport mode that is supported and co-financed by the public realm, by the politicians, whatever level and institutions.
1: In truth, it's aviation that enjoys the political perks in many countries, like tax breaks on fuel and exemptions from VAT. That's why on the very same route, you might pay tax on your train ticket, but not on your plane ticket. And that's a sore point for rail advocates like Mark.
5: Which is like you or me filling up our car for half price. It's not that we need to make air travel less attractive. It's that we need to stop deliberately making it more attractive than it should be.
1: Despite all the challenges, rail travel is on the rise. Both the length of the networks and the number of passengers keep growing. In fact, 2024 was the first year that more than a billion people worldwide took a long-distance or cross-regional train. Leading the way are Asian countries, India, Indonesia, Taiwan, and especially China, where most of the new lines are being built. At the other end of the scale are the Americas, where train travel still lags far behind.
6: I've crossed America coast to coast six times by various different routes. It's absolutely lovely. Although ridership of the existing network has grown and grown and grown and achieved records every year, it's still a skeleton network by international standards, and the United States simply hasn't had the infrastructure, the rail infrastructure investments in passenger rail that other countries have had. They decided that the airliner and the motor car were king, that trains were old hat, and they ran down the infrastructure and everyone had to buy a car or go to a plane, go to an airport.
1: We'll be right back after this short message.
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1: Five hours after leaving Berlin, we arrive in Warsaw as scheduled, and Mark is in work mode again.
8: Now, where do we need to go? I've seen the international ticket office, photographed it. I've seen the main ticket office, I've seen the main hall, I've seen the supermarket, I've seen the left luggage, I've got platforms. I've got the passageway above the platforms, both this one and the other one.
1: Out of 10 points, how was the trip?
5: Oh, that train ride was a good 9. Classic old school comfort with a Vars restaurant car. I didn't get to try the Zurich and schnitzel this time, but next time.

0: So where does that leave us at the end of this journey? For most people, flying or driving still feels like the obvious, convenient choice for long distances. But both come with a heavy carbon footprint, at a time when cutting emissions is more urgent than ever. Trains are the greener option, no doubt. Still, as our interviewees pointed out, rail needs to become more seamless, both in infrastructure and in the passenger experience. Not necessarily faster or cheaper than planes or cars, but more enjoyable.
1: I really love going through industrial or post-industrial regions in Europe.
2: In Switzerland, there's both a homeliness to it and a nostalgia.
3: So we shouldn't be telling people they can't fly, they've got to travel by train. It'll be horrible, you'll hate it, you'll suffer, but you have to. I've come across this phrase, punitive sustainability. Sustainability is some form of punishment. It's not a punishment. Actually, it's a better experience. It takes a bit more to find out about train travel. It takes a bit longer, but hey, it's such a better, more rewarding experience. You're doing yourself a favour as well as the planet.
0: That deep dive was researched and written by Jonas Meyer. It was edited and narrated by me, Neil King. And we're staying with the topic of mobility. Next up, we have a report on a somewhat futuristic innovation hub that belongs to the energy company Mueve, formerly known as Cepsa, Spain's second largest oil company. Mueve is investing in so-called sustainable aviation fuel, which it provides to major airports in the country. It also has plans for energy parks where it can produce green hydrogen. But is all this really as good as it sounds? Here's what Ashish Sharma found out for us.
4: If you read the company blurb, then it will tell you that Mueve has undergone a seismic shift to transition from an integrated oil and gas company into a leading producer of green molecules, namely sustainable aviation fuels and green hydrogen.
5: No, I have a pocket. Yeah, I have a pocket here. Thank you, Tracy.
4: And to be fair, the company has put its money where its mouth is, a $3 billion investment into energy parks producing SAF on a major scale.
5: My name is Belén Linares. I am the innovation director in Mueve. So there are two ways of synthesizing SAF, sustainable aviation fuel, for our aviation customers. And in this center, we try to design, test, and catalyze the most forefront technologies in that sense. This is the Energy Transition Lab. Mm-hmm. In this lab, you have our first pilot plants for electrolysis. Electrolysis is the process that we take the water together with the electricity and we obtain hydrogen and oxygen. Gracias.
4: Wow, this is much bigger setup here, isn't it?
5: This is simulating a potential huest investment in the company for ESAF. Currently, the ESAF is going to be compulsory by 2.6-2.7% for the aviation in the following years. So we are starting the company to innovate. We are starting to work with customers on making use of this pioneer ESAF and zero emissions. When you burn the ESAF, there is a CO2, but this is in a global cycle of the process. This is the one that you are capturing in order to create this, giving the RFNBO, that is green fuel.
4: The European Union's Green Deal stipulates that from this year, 2% of all aviation fuel must contain SAF. That figure rises to 6% by 2030 and up to 20% within the next decade. Sorry about that. Alvaro Macaro is the director of sustainable aviation fuel at Mueve.
6: Sustainable aviation fuel, it's real jet fuel alternatives produced with forest and agricultural residues, also use cooking oil. It has the capacity to reduce greenhouse emissions over 80% compared to jet fuel conventional. You don't have to do any modifications in the engines or in the airport infrastructure. It's what we call a drop-in solution.
4: And how much of it can you produce?
6: We started producing SAF in Mueve back in 2022, 3 years ahead of the European mandate. We're also increasing our production capacity with the construction of a standalone plant, of a new facility, and it's going to have a total production capacity of 500,000 tons. This is three times the total volume needed for the mandate in Spain by 2030. And normally passengers or public in general, they don't know that every time we take a flight now, since January 1st, 2025, we are flying with SAF.
4: You're about to invest, or are investing, 1.3 billion euros in developing your research or your center in Huelva. So where is that finance coming for you to be able to do that?
6: Yeah, that's very important and a very good question, because to meet the next steps and to be able to reach the new percentages, we're going to have to do more investments. We're looking for partners. We're looking for also support from the administrations, public policies, incentives for the demand, incentives for supply.
4: While Mueve maintains its research in SAF and eSAF, there is some caution over plants like this. Almuth Ernsting is the co-director of Biofuels Watch, a campaign group which looks at large-scale industrial bioenergy production.
7: There's no possibility that you could replace even a significant share of fossil fuels as biofuels without basically chopping down any remaining rainforest. So the availability of these residues is actually much smaller than the demand for it. Increasing this market will mean more deforestation, more rainforest destruction, more peatland destruction, more land grabbing away from indigenous peoples and other forest-dependent communities and small farmers as well, not being any way beneficial compared to the fossil fuels that they replace. So that is our big concern. There was a study published, in fact, commissioned by the European Commission some years ago, which shows that especially virgin palm oil biofuels are three times as bad for the climate as the fossil fuels they replace. And we are very concerned that the EU is going down this road.
4: The rush to produce green fuel is being driven by political mandates that are creating a race for the greenest solution. But this isn't based on reality, according to campaigners. For Mueve, the research being done in their innovation centre is to bridge the argument and try to find industrial-scale answers that can meet the demands of SAF, eventually becoming the main source of fuel.
0: And that report by Ashish Sharma wraps up this week's edition of Living Planet. The show was produced by me, Neil King, and my sound engineer was Ziad Sleiman. If you have any questions or feedback, just drop us a line to livingplanet@dw.com. We're also on YouTube, so if you'd like to put some faces to the voices of Living Planet, just search for DW Podcasts in YouTube. That's it. Thanks for listening. Living Planet is brought to you by DW in Bonn, Germany.

0: Music you've never heard, by musicians you've never heard of, and every song might have been the very first rock and roll song. So how did we miss this history of who we are today? Get caught up every Saturday at midnight here on KTAL Las Cruces.
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2: 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A Laramie.

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A dude named Stingray out of Atlanta, Be Mine, brand new stuff. 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

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Hello, I'm the Buzzman, voice of the Rio Grande, your show host for this occasion of Tuesday Night Jazz, also available Thursday afternoons. You can catch our playlist live in real time at lccommunityradio.org. Okay, we started off with some Stingray. Thank you very much, Stingray and Chartreuse. Out of the ATL, man. Let's turn to some Joe Cocker doing Randy Newman. Yeah, that'll blast you awake. You can leave your hat on.

Here's a track from David Ojero. We'll come back to that momentarily. Digital device letdown.

All right, here's that cat. David Ovejero, Intuition. Jazz guitar, just dropping here at KTAL. Fresh tracks.

Wow, that's some great fretwork on the jazz guitar. New stuff from David Ovejero. That's O-V-E-J-E-R-O. Intuition is the track, if you're curious. Recapping, Tom Scott, the Cannon Reloaded album, Inside Street. Blue Monk, one of my favorite jazz classics, as interpreted by Charles Neville, and Diversity, Blue Monk, a la the New Orleans style. Joe Cocker, back a ways that you could leave your hat on, might recall Randy Newman originated that tune. Randy has done so much great writing on the American state of mind in his day. Opening up this edition of Tuesday Night Jazz was Stingray. He spells his name S-T-Y-N-G. R-A-Y, Be Mine. That's another fresh track. Well, the summer heat is upon us, successive 100-plus degree days. Why don't we go wading in the water? Here's some nice vinyl for you out of the Ketal record stacks. This is Mr. Ramsey Lewis, the title track from his album, Waded the Water. Keep things kind of cool there. All right.

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1: Olha que coisa mais linda, mais

from the beaches of Ipanema, Brazil, to the La Playa of Costa Rica. This is Willie Lobo, La Playa. La Playa awaits as a certain beer ad beckons. Gets Gilberto the international version of the release of Ipanema, the girl from Ipanema. The great late Laura Nero with Stone Soul Picnic and Wade in the Water with Ramsey Lewis as the Buzzman attempts to impart a feeling of summer embrace.

Hey, jazz lovers, it's the Buzz Man. With a reminder, if you groove on a wide variety of jazz styles, then Drive Time Jazz is your bag. Yeah, Drive Time Jazz. Every Monday through Thursday morning, 7 to 8 Mountain. From the avant-garde to the traditional, the old and the new. 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

All right, we just heard from Ralph Irizarry and Timbalaya. Really cool mixed bag tune called Mestizo. Kind of like in between. Here's Remember the Time, brand new from Greg Manning. Greg Manning, new track dropping now. Remember the Time. Greg sounded pretty good.

The incomparable Michael Jackson. Yeah, I didn't want to be starting something. Well, the JBs are with James Brown, to my brother.

0: Yeah, we'll keep throwing the new tunes at you as well. Another new drop, fresh into the K-Tile studios here with Buzzman, is Lolo Garcia and the Rock On Trumpet tune.
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0: Hey, Wolfman, guess what?
1: What's going on, Buzzman?
0: We are back in black.
1: You mean like AC/DC?
0: Not exactly, but hey, our new K-Town Roadrunner t-shirt has arrived. 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
1: Wow, I see what you mean. A gold Roadrunner on style in black.
0: Yeah, with some accents of teal and copper. Be hip, be helpful. Purchase version 2 of the popular K-Town Roadrunner t-shirt.
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That's Barbara Dennerlein. Fine Fräulein from Frankfurt, Germany. She's doing it right. With some Charlie Parker and Billy's Bounce. That's one. Billy, if you're listening, that one's for you, my friend. Friend of K-Tal and the Buzzman, Billy G. Speaking of new music, because Billy sometimes points me in the right direction, this is what they play for you in heaven. It's a brand new track. Let's test it out. Uh-huh. Oh, I know what's going on. Yeah, there you go.

All right, that was the soft trumpet of Ilya Javedian. This is what they play for you in heaven. Nice soft trumpet. And now here's McCoy Tyner, the title track from Illuminations.

Yes, my friends, you're listening to Tuesday Night Jazz, also available Thursday afternoons. It's KTALLP 101.5 of Las Cruces. And I'm your host, The Buzzman. Coming down the home stretch of this 2 hours of commercial-free jazz. George Coleman and Cedar Walton. Bittersweet from the Eastern Rebellion LP.

Eastern Rebellion featuring Cedar Welton and George Coleman. That's the name of the album release. The track was Bittersweet. It's one of two extended track features in this edition that we'll feature. This edition of Tuesday Night Jazz with your host, The Buzzman. Coming up now, a fairly new release called Interfuse. The title track is what I'm going to offer you. The John Donegan Trio from Across the Pond. That's right, folks. It's our second of two extended play features right here at Community Radio, where jazz lives commercial free.

Interfuse, title track from John Donegan and his trio. And a very talented lady named Amy Kocharik is up next from her album Until the Words Are Gone. Amy Kocharik, like we used to.

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Hey, it's the Buzzman. 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

All right, closing things out with Joe Cocker's version of Summer in the City. Yeah, I jazzed it up a good bit, but I always like this. Love and Spoonfuls, of course, for that. Joe Cocker. We had a bunch of new jazz and related sounds from the likes of Stingray, David Ovejero, Greg Manning, Lolo Garcia, and Ilya Javadrian. We also heard from the John Donegan Trio, all that new music, wrapped up in a big, fat box of jazz. It's the Buzz Man imploring you, let the moment seize you.

0: From the Saturday Evening Post, this is the Post Perspective for June 25th. In today's Post of 1927, a journalist used terms of a military campaign to describe efforts to contain the current Mississippi flood. Residents of Louisiana and Mississippi were standing guard on the levees, watching for signs the river would invade their lands. They kept raising and reinforcing the levee walls with sandbags, which were protected from theft by armed guards. The flood had begun back in April when levees first started collapsing. One massive break near Greenville, Mississippi, created a crevasse 100 feet deep and half a mile wide. By the following month, the river had jumped its banks below Memphis and spread across country as far as 70 miles. It now covered 27,000 square miles of land under water as deep as 30 feet. 100,000 families were left homeless. Some rebuilt, but for tens of thousands of black Americans who had been fighting chronic poverty, the floodwaters were the final straw. They left their Delta lowland homes to seek their fortunes in cities of the North. There's more from the Post at SaturdayEveningPost.com.
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0: This is Democracy Now.
1: There are dozens of collapsed buildings, and we are at this moment working very hard in rescue operations to save the lives that God permits us to save. I want to say that this is a true tragedy.
0: Thousands are feared dead in Venezuela, if not tens of thousands, after two major earthquakes toppled buildings in Caracas and other areas. Rescue workers are desperately looking for survivors. The worst earthquake in a century. We'll get the latest. Then to Texas, where a federal judge has handed down prison sentences ranging from 30 to 100 years to a group of anti-ICE protesters. One man was sentenced to 30 years for simply moving a box of anti-fascist zines. We'll speak to a lawyer in the case and a journalist who covered the trial.
2: This was the first time, according to the Trump administration, that they charged people as terrorists who were alleged Antifa members. And the administration secured some very long convictions, which were immediately trumpeted by Kash Patel and Attorney General Todd Blanche.
0: And we speak to the acclaimed journalist and tech activist Cory Doctorow, author of the new book, The Reverse Centaur's Guide to Life After AI, how to think about artificial intelligence before it's too late.
3: The thing we really need to be worrying about right now is what happens when the bubble pops and 35% of the economy is vaporized, not that the software that can't do your job is going to take your job. Your boss will give it your job, but it can't do your job.
0: All that and more coming up. Welcome to Democracy Now!, democracynow.org, The War and Peace Report. I'm Amy Goodman. Venezuela's acting president, Delcy Rodriguez, has declared a state of emergency after scores of people were killed and over 1,000 injured by two powerful earthquakes that struck near the capital, Caracas, on Wednesday evening. The death toll is currently at over 160, but likely to continue rising as rescue workers frantically search for survivors in the rubble of at least dozens of collapsed buildings. The first earthquake, registered 7.2 on the Richter scale, was followed less than a minute later by an even more powerful 7.5 magnitude earthquake. This is a survivor.
4: Fortunately, my family, my wife, my granddaughter, and I were out of the apartment building. When we got back, we saw it was completely destroyed. Luckily, the neighbors managed to save their lives, too. What can I say? How many families are going to end up like this with destroyed buildings in Caracas?
0: The U.S. Geological Survey warns there's a high chance the death toll could rise into the tens of thousands or even top 100,000. Wednesday's earthquakes follow U.S. airstrikes on Caracas and other Venezuelan cities in January, which came after 20 years of devastating U.S. sanctions that left Caracas's electrical grid and other infrastructure in disrepair. After headlines, we'll talk about what's happening there. The White House has asked Congress to approve nearly $88 billion in supplemental funding, mostly to cover the cost of the U.S. war in Iran. That's down from the $200 billion request floated by Defense Secretary Pete Hegseth in March, but still dwarfs the pace of military spending during the height of the U.S. occupations of Iraq and Afghanistan. On Wednesday, Secretary of State Marco Rubio met with Gulf allies in Kuwait, Bahrain, and the United Arab Emirates. He said technical talks with Iran are scheduled for next week in Geneva and ruled out any deal in which Iran would charge a fee for passage through the Strait of Hormuz.
5: I know of no country on the planet that supports tolling or a fee for the use of the straits. That's not going to happen. The president has been abundantly clear.
0: Driving. Israeli attacks killed at least two people in southern Lebanon Wednesday, coming despite the renewed ceasefire between the U.S. and Iran, which requires an end to Israel's occupation of southern Lebanon. On Wednesday, the U.S. hosted another round of talks between Israeli and Lebanese diplomats. Once again, Hezbollah was not a party to the talks. In Tel Aviv, Israeli Defense Minister Israel Katz said Israeli troops would not withdraw from southern Lebanon.
6: The IDF is prepared, and we are not retreating. We announced that in any case, we are not withdrawing. And as of this moment, this is a political achievement. There is no American demand for Israel to withdraw from Lebanon.
0: In Gaza, an Israeli drone struck a tent housing displaced Palestinians in Almawasi on Wednesday, killing a 12-year-old child and wounding several others. The attack came one day after a United Nations Commission of Inquiry reported Israel's deliberate targeting of children as part of an ongoing genocide against Gaza's Palestinian population. In the occupied West Bank, Israeli forces shot and killed a 29-year-old Palestinian man during a raid on the town of Al-Yamun, west of Jenin. Meanwhile, the Palestinian journalist Mujahid Bani Mufla has released shocking images taken before and after he was jailed by Israel without charge in a so-called administrative detention. Banu Mufla says during his 6 months in captivity, he was starved and abused. He suffered a severe brain hemorrhage just 2 days after his release and had to have parts of his skull removed. In a statement, the Palestinian Prisoners Society says Mufla is not an isolated case and that, quote, thousands have been subjected to systematic violations inside Israeli prisons, including torture, starvation, denial of treatment, physical and psychological assaults, in addition to continuous psychological terror. San Jose State University has been ordered to reinstate a tenured professor who was fired for her pro-Palestinian activism. An arbitrator issued the order to rehire Professor Sankeel after finding her dismissal was, quote, excessive and disproportionate, unquote. Professor Keel hailed the ruling as a, quote, victory for academic freedom on campus and pro-Palestine speech, unquote. Keel had been fired after participating in three on-campus demonstrations over the war in Gaza. She also served as faculty advisor to Students for Justice in Palestine. President Trump abruptly called off plans to sign a bipartisan housing bill on Wednesday, less than 2 hours before a scheduled signing ceremony. On social media, Trump declared the event was, quote, hereby canceled until such a time as we pass the desperately needed Save America Act, which I consider to be a national emergency, he wrote. The legislation would require voters to produce passports or birth certificates showing their current name in order to register to vote or update voter registration information. Voting rights experts say it could disenfranchise millions of citizens. Meanwhile, Trump visited Capitol Hill for a closed-door meeting with Senate Republicans, where he castigated them for refusing to abolish the filibuster in order to pass the Save America Act. The meeting reportedly devolved into a shouting match between Trump and Louisiana Senator Dr. Bill Cassidy, who sided with most Democrats and three other Republican senators in favor of a resolution ordering Trump end the U.S. war in Iran. Following the meeting, the Senate voted 45 to 50 to defeat a second nearly identical war powers resolution on Iran after Senator Cassidy reversed his vote and Kentucky Republican Senator Rand Paul voted present. Ukraine's intensifying its attacks inside Russia, striking a major natural gas processing plant, one of the largest in the world. In addition, Ukraine struck two key satellite communication centers inside Russia. A Ukrainian drone also struck an apartment building in a Russian-held area of the Donetsk region. At least three people were killed. Meanwhile, a Russian artillery strike in the Kherson region of Ukraine killed two mine disposal experts from the Oslo-based charity Norwegian People's Aid. And in Moscow, the prominent anti-war politician Maxim Kruglov has been sentenced to 7 years in prison. He was convicted of spreading false information about the Russian military for posting messages online about civilian deaths in Ukraine. Kruglov is the deputy leader of the liberal Yabloko party in Russia. The party's former leader, Sergei Matryokhin, condemned the sentence.
7: The prosecutor and the investigator did not even hesitate to accuse him of disagreeing with the political course of the country's leadership. For that, he was now given 7 years. What can I say? I think this is a return to the darkest times.
0: A U.S. appeals court cleared the way for the Trump administration to resume the expedited mass deportation of immigrants without a chance to appear before a judge. On Tuesday, a three-judge panel of the U.S. Court of Appeals for the D.C. Circuit delivered a split 2-1 ruling that overturned a lower court's ruling that fast-track deportations far from the U.S. border likely violate the due process rights of immigrants. Both the judges who sided with the Trump administration are appointees of President Trump. In a dissenting opinion, Circuit Judge Robert Wilkins wrote, quote, "Due process does not wait for a final removal order to be issued before it is owed." Meanwhile, a federal judge in California has barred Trump administration from making arrests at immigration courts nationwide. The ruling also limits the amount of time people arrested for immigration violations can be jailed. This follows a ruling by a separate federal judge last month barring arrests at New York courthouses. The Pentagon's reversed course and will once again require flu vaccines for all recruits. In April, Defense Secretary Pete Hegseth made the flu shot optional, citing what he called medical autonomy and religious freedom. However, the Pentagon reinstated the vaccine mandate after a flu outbreak at Lackland Air Base sickened nearly 300 people, a source told the Associated Press. Just 40% of new recruits opted to receive the flu shot after Hegseth made it optional. The intelligence alliance known as Five Eyes is warning that powerful new artificial intelligence models are rapidly becoming capable of devastating cyber attacks against governments and businesses. In a rare joint statement, intelligence officers from the U.S., U.K., Australia, New Zealand, and Canada warn that generative AI models could soon lower barriers for malicious hackers while vastly increasing the speed and complexity of cyber attacks. This comes after the Trump administration ordered Anthropic to limit access to its Fable and Mythos AI models after they proved highly adept at exploiting critical software vulnerabilities. According to a report in The Economist, an Anthropic allied AI agent was able to penetrate nearly all classified systems managed by the NSA and U.S. Cyber Command within hours. And in Peru, Keiko Fujimori, daughter of the former dictator Alberto Fujimori, appears poised to become Peru's next president. The far-right Fujimori has a 43,000-vote lead over the leftist lawmaker Rivera Sanchez. Election officials say only 40,000 ballots remain to be counted. On Tuesday, Sanchez said he would not recognize results of the presidential runoff, alleging votes cast by Peruvians outside Peru were processed improperly. Sanchez received more votes than Fujimori inside Peru, but Fujimori won the election because she received 65% of the vote from Peruvians living outside Peru. Sanchez spoke in Lima Tuesday.
8: A fraud is underway today before the National Elections Jury. We filed the annulment yesterday precisely to stop this illegality. If the National Elections Jury does not act in accordance with the law, in accordance with transparency, because the transparency we have requested for the vote recount, they do not want to consider it. What are they hiding?
0: And those are some of the headlines. This is Democracy Now!, democracynow.org, The War and Peace Report. I'm Amy Goodman.
9: And I'm Nermeen Sheikh. Welcome to our listeners and viewers across the country and around the world.
1: We begin today in Venezuela, where thousands are feared dead after back-to-back powerful earthquakes struck the country Wednesday evening, collapsing buildings in the capital Caracas and surrounding areas. Venezuela's acting president, Delcy Rodriguez, has declared a state of emergency as rescue workers frantically search for survivors in the rubble of dozens of collapsed buildings. The current death toll is at 164, with 1,000 people injured, but the U.S. Geological Survey warns there's a high chance the death toll could rise into the tens of thousands or even top 100,000.
0: The first earthquake registered 7.2 on the Richter scale and was followed less than a minute later by an even more powerful 7.5 magnitude earthquake. It's the most powerful earthquake to hit Venezuela in a century. This is Acting President Delcy Rodriguez speaking on state television earlier today.
9: Debo informar que el estado más afectado.
10: I want to inform that the state most affected by this incalculable seismic phenomenon is La Guaira State. There are dozens of collapsed buildings, and we are at this moment working very hard in rescue operations to save the lives that God permits us to save.
1: On Wednesday night, Caracas resident Avilio Gonzalez returned home to find his building completely destroyed.
4: Fortunately, my family, my wife, my granddaughter, and I were out of the apartment building. When we got back, we saw it was completely destroyed. Luckily, the neighbors managed to save their lives, too. What can I say? How many families are going to end up like this with destroyed buildings in Caracas?
0: Another Caracas resident, Maria Alejandra, was inside a building when the quakes hit.
11: I was here when I managed to get dressed. He helped me, and all the walls were cracked. We managed to open the door however we could. There was a cloud of smoke that wouldn't let us see, and when we went downstairs, the scene was like a horror movie.
0: For more, we're joined by Alejandro Velasco, associate professor at New York University, where he's a historian of modern Latin America. Velasco is a former executive editor of NACLA Report on the Americas, author of Barrio Rising, Urban Popular Politics, and the Making of Modern Venezuela. He was born and raised in Venezuela, has been in touch with his friends and family there. Thanks so much for joining us as you drive here in the United States. What is the latest you've heard, Alejandro?
12: Thanks so much for having me and for keeping track of this story. The latest is, of course, that things are fast moving, and my friends and family there are just in a state of shock. Not only for the images that we're seeing, but just like the utter devastation on top of what has already been a really difficult 6 months in Venezuela and more. It's the source of concern. People are desperately trying to find loved ones. There's also, of course, folks, so many Venezuelans are abroad who are trying to get in touch with their loved ones in Venezuela and are having a hard time doing so. It took me about 45 minutes to get a hold of my dad, who was about an hour and a half west of Caracas. Thankfully, he's safe. But what we're hearing now is that people are just completely in shock and are desperately trying to find out any news about their loved ones and relatives.
1: And Alejandro, how prepared is Venezuela in general for seismic activity, given its location? It is especially vulnerable.
12: That's correct. The last major earthquake to hit the capital region was in 1967. At the time, there was upwards of 300 fatalities and over 1,500 injured. Buildings collapsed. This is, as Amy mentioned, the strongest earthquakes have been recorded in over 100 years. And so in terms of preparation, yes, Venezuela, especially on that coastal range region, is not unprepared for seismic events. But of course, the infrastructure and the security apparatus, but also just in terms of the personnel, because of the economic and political crisis that we've had in Venezuela for so long, especially for something of the scale that we're seeing right now, it's no match for the devastation. And so it's been gratifying to hear from neighboring countries, even those that have had very significant ideological opposition to Venezuela, like the new government in Chile, saying that they are ready to deploy assistance, whether it be personnel or materiel to Venezuela. So that at least has been really quite gratifying to see.
13: And there have also been reports, Alejandro, of disruptions, understandably, disruptions to the internet. So is it possible that we don't really know the extent of the damage in areas outside Caracas?
12: That is absolutely the case, and it is also true that, again, amidst the economic crisis that Venezuela has hit, it's been mostly Caracas that has kind of lived in a little bit of a bubble in terms of services, in terms of attention to infrastructure and whatnot, and it's the outer regions, the provinces, where there's far less attention paid. And so, some reports that we're getting out of further out states like Bolivar suggest that there's significant militarization and control of information. And so it's certainly possible, not only that we don't know the extent of the damage, but even if we, had perfect internet connection, even in that situation, I think the extent of the earthquake and the devastation is going to take us days, if not weeks, to really get a hold of.
0: And finally, Alejandro, since we have you on and you're a historian of modern Latin America, your response to it looks like in Colombia, the right-wing candidate, the Las Brea, has been announced the winner of the presidential election there to replace the leftist President Petro, and that Fujimori is poised to take control of Peru.
12: Yeah, I mean, we're seeing, I think, in Latin America, the pendulum swing, which, began a few years back with Bukele and El Salvador and then Milei and in Argentina. Obviously the left has been in significant turmoil for some years, and that has affected economic development in several countries. And so in some ways what we're seeing is a kind of shift to a populist right. I think what's really significant about Colombia in particular, of course, is that the election was so tight, and we're getting reports now that, the margin of victory really was held, as in the case of Peru, by Colombians living abroad. And so I think that's suggesting something about the shifting dynamics of electoral politics and power plays in Latin America, where it's not so much the domestic constituencies that are calling the significant shots, but it's the expatriate constituencies, which have very different interests and alignments that they are motivated by. And of course, in the case of Colombia, the closeness of the election also suggests that it's going to be, even beyond the pendulum swing from the left to right, it's already going to be extremely difficult to govern in a situation where the incoming president has such a narrow mandate of victory.
0: Mm. Alejandro Velasco, we thank you so much for being with us at this breaking news in Venezuela. I hope that your family is okay, your father right near the epicenter of the quakes. Alejandro Velasco, associate professor at NYU, where he's a historian of modern Latin America, former executive editor of NACLA Report on the Americas, and author of Barrio Rising. Thanks so much for being there. Coming up next, the Prairie Land case. A federal judge has handed down prison sentences ranging from 30 to 100 years for a group of anti-ICE protesters. Stay with us.

0: Songs are Todo, Against Everything, by the Puerto Rican singer and songwriter Ile, performing in our Democracy Now! Studio. This is Democracy Now!, democracynow.org. I'm Amy Goodman with Nermeen Sheikh.
1: We turn now to a case that's been widely seen as a test case of the Trump administration's crackdown on dissent. On Tuesday, a federal judge in Texas handed down unusually harsh sentences, ranging from 30 to 100 years, to a group of anti-ICE protesters convicted of terrorism charges in March. Federal prosecutors had accused the nine defendants of being members of a North Texas, quote, Antifa terror cell for attending a protest outside the Prairie Land ICE jail on July 4th of last year, during which fireworks were set off and a police officer was shot and wounded.
0: Among those sentenced was Daniel Sanchez Estrada, who wasn't even at the protest. He received a 30-year prison term for conspiracy to conceal documents after he moved a box containing anti-fascist magazines and pamphlets. Another protester, Autumn Hill, received a sentence of 50 years after being convicted of rioting, providing material support to terrorists, conspiracy to use and carry an explosive, and use and carry of an explosive device, which was fireworks. This is Hill's wife, Lydia Koza, speaking after the conviction in March.
2: Federal prosecutors in this case told a panel

0: will face swift and uncompromising justice. Their violent extremism has no place in our country, and the Department of Justice will continue to aggressively investigate, disrupt, and prosecute those who threaten law enforcement officers or undermine the rule of law, end quote. Former U.S. Marine Corps reservist Benjamin Song, who was convicted of the shooting, received a 100-year sentence. In a statement, he said he only fired his rifle because he believed the officer was about to shoot another activist. Song said others had been punished just for knowing him, adding, quote, "This is mass punishment, collective punishment. This is guilt by association. This is injustice," he wrote.
1: On Wednesday, Democracy Now! Reached out to federal public defender Jason Hawkins. He said, quote, "We have no comment other than we look forward to appealing both the conviction and sentence." For more, we're joined now by two guests. Sufia Khalid is deputy director of the National Security Criminal Defense Center at the Muslim Legal Fund of America, joining us from Dallas, Texas. She represents one of the Prairie Land defendants, Marcela Rueda, at the sentencing on Tuesday and will be representing her on the appeal. Rueda received a 70-year sentence for her alleged role in a noise demonstration outside the Prairie Land ICE jail that the government charged as material support of Antifa terrorists and an obstruction charge for allegedly asking her husband to move boxes of zines, magazines, after her arrest. And from Baltimore, Maryland, we're joined by Matt Sledge, political reporter for The Intercept, who's been covering the Prairie Land case and just returned from the sentencing hearing. His latest piece, headlined, "Prairie Land Defendant Sentenced to 30 Years in Prison for Moving a Box of Anti-Fascist Zines." Let's go first to Sufia Khalid. Explain what took place in this courtroom, what your client now faces, as well as the others.
2: Thank you for having me, Amy. So what happened on Tuesday, it's shocking to all of us, devastating to the families. 50 to 100-year sentences, those are essentially life sentences for all of the young people in this case, largely of whom were engaged in nonviolent protest at an ICE detention facility. How did we get here? So the government in this case sought a novel, first time that this has happened, use of a rarely used statute, the provision of material support to terrorists. And that has not been used in the purely domestic context for this kind of conduct. That statute also does not require any connection to a domestic terrorist organization or any kind of a domestic terrorist organization. When the government sought prosecution under this statute, they sought to seek a very dangerous precedent that now they allows them to target any American engaged in protests that results in even the most minor damage to property destruction. Any American can be targeted that way now. It does not require ties to Antifa or to any domestic terrorist organization. It just requires one of these underlying statutes. That's a dangerous precedent and what allowed them to stack these charges so high on Tuesday. On Tuesday, what happened is the federal sentencing, people were anticipating maximum sentences of 20 years, maybe 30 years. The way they reached this sentence is the judge used this very rarely used and the most extreme federal sentencing guideline called the terrorism enhancement to inflict maximum sentences on every count of conviction for these defendants, and then abused his discretion to do something that is very rarely done in cases like this. He ordered each sentence to be served consecutively, not concurrently. So each sentence is served consecutively, resulting in sentences for 50 to 100 years in these cases. That terrorism enhancement that I mentioned only requires that the offense is calculated to influence or affect the conduct of government through intimidation or retaliation. That's a very, very broad, has a very broad application, and the government in past recent years has sought that in a lot of these prosecutions that people don't pay a lot of attention to. And so now it's very broadly applied.

0: seeking it in this case meant that the guidelines, you know, this sort of federal sentencing structure that's supposed to tailor a sentence to each defendant. My client, for example, a young mother to a 12-year-old daughter, an artist, a poet, never been in trouble with the law, never even missed a parking ticket. The sentences are supposed to account for all of these unique situations. The fact, you know, that she has no criminal history. But the terrorism enhancement undoes all of that. It recommends a maximum sentence on every charge for every defendant. That's how it operates, because it automatically designates them as a career offender. It's particularly abusive in this case, though, because it results in a significantly unwarranted sentencing disparity in the United States amongst defendants that have been convicted of similar conduct. Now, in these kinds of cases where the government is bringing this a novel charge under a rarely used statute and terrorism, you may only have a couple or a handful of cases that are relevant to kind of distinguish your client or show where the, you know, expected range should be. But in this case, we actually had 1,500-plus very recent federal prosecutions related to similar conduct that should have informed what these sentences should have looked at like. And that was of the January 6th defendants. The January 6th defendants were involved in rioting, carrying massive arsenals of weapons, lots of discussions ahead of time that didn't exist in this case about targeting law enforcement, wanting to kill members of Congress, them actually storming the Capitol. And it resulted in injury of 140 officers in that case. The government in that case could have sought prosecution under this same material support of terrorism statute. They didn't for those defendants. And they could have sought the terrorism enhancement in those cases because it applied. I told you that vague, calculated to influence or affect the conduct of government, could have applied it in all of those prosecutions. It's only sought them in a small handful. And where they sought the terrorism enhancement, the courts then rightly decided not to apply it in the vast majority of the small selection of cases where they sought it, because they said it was overkill, not representative, and would result in unwarranted sentencing disparity. The average sentence in the Capitol riots, which had far more serious conduct than the Prairie Line 9 defendants, was 26 months. So we have a massive unwarranted sentencing disparity here. What happened in the court in Fort Worth was unconstitutional and should concern everybody in this country in the direction that it is taking us.
1: Sophia, could you talk about this sentencing in the context of a presidential memo issued by Trump in September 2025, that is to say the National Security Presidential Memorandum 7, which is titled Countering Domestic Terrorism and Organized Political Violence?
0: Yes, that is how we got here. So in that memorandum, the president ordered the DOJ to change the definition of what is a domestic terrorist. When you hear domestic terrorism, when people see Antifa in these headlines, Antifa receives 50 to 100 years, their mind clicks off because you hear domestic terrorism and you assume it must be really serious, it must be violent, it must be planned mass violence. That's not what happened here. And in that memorandum, they changed the definition to domestic terrorism to include trespass, property damage, and civil disorder for people with specific political leanings, anti-fascist, anti-Christian, anti-traditional values. So now anyone engaged in basic protest with the wrong political beliefs can be labeled a domestic terrorist when they have no intention to violence, not engaged in any violence, not interested in any violence, not what we would typically think of as domestic terrorism. This can be minor trespass, civil disorder, even doxing, reporting somebody online what their identity is. That can all result in this domestic terrorism tab. And in that presidential memorandum, they ordered prosecutors to seek the highest charge and seek terrorism charges in these political prosecutions. And that's what happened here. What didn't happen in the January 6th cases, and that was political enough. The courts were right there not to seek the terrorism enhancement or terrorism charges, but it is happening here. And the problem is this this precedent last. That statute, that this is now what the precedent is for how what can be charged as domestic terrorism in the United States. The administration changes every 4 years. So this will be applied to both sides. So it should, it concerns every American. If you're left, if you're right, if you're in the middle, this concerns everyone. A government that punishes its nonviolent critics 10 times more harshly, actually, in this case, 30 times more harshly than its violent insurrectionist supporters is not a democracy in any meaningful sense.
2: I want to bring Matt Sledge into the conversation, who's been writing some really interesting pieces for The Intercept. Matt, the acting U.S. Attorney General Todd Blanche, who's President Trump is trying to make permanent, welcomed the unusually harsh sentences, writing, quote, Antifa terrorists who attack law enforcement in federal facilities will face swift and uncompromising justice. Their violent extremism has no place in our country. The Department of Justice will continue to aggressively investigate, disrupt, and prosecute those who threaten law enforcement officers or undermine the rule of law. Your response to what has taken place?
3: Yeah, I mean, I think you can tell from that statement from the acting attorney general that a playbook has now been set and it's going to be pursued in places like Minnesota. A grand jury in Illinois was obviously more skeptical about similar charges, but I think the administration is going to keep pursuing really aggressive charges like this. And they have received a message from these judges now in Fort Worth that they can secure some really harsh sentences from pursuing this playbook.
1: And what do you expect, Matt, the precedent that this sets for people participating in protests elsewhere around the country on different issues?
3: Yeah, I mean, I think, you know, some protesters, it will make them think twice about, you know, even going out for nonviolent daytime demonstrations when, you know, conduct can be painted as criminal and, you know, can be so aggressively prosecuted in places like Texas.
2: You note in your piece, Matt, that several defendants received sentences longer than many, of course, of the January 6th defendants. You talk about former U.S. Marine Corps reservist Benjamin Song, convicted of the shooting, receiving a 100-year sentence. He said he fired only because he thought an officer was about to shoot another activist. And he also talked about the collective punishment of all of these defendants, he said, anyone who had relationship with him. Talk more about who Song is, and also the fact that these people on a July 4th weekend had fireworks, as they're referred to now, explosives.
3: Yes, Song is former military and was painted by the prosecutors as kind of a ringleader in this, you know, brought weapons to the demonstration. Many of the other folks there did not bring weapons. Some of them brought fireworks. And, you know, they say that their intention was just to shoot those fireworks off and show solidarity with folks inside the ICE detention facility. You know, several of them spoke at the sentencing on Tuesday and said they never intended to hurt anybody. One person described a festive atmosphere before the police came. Many of the people who showed up that night were gone by the time the shooting actually started. But, you know, this incident between the responding police and Song, which results in one of the police officers wounded, is really the spark for a very wide-reaching manhunt in the Dallas-Fort Worth area that rolled up a bunch of people associated with Song and is, you know, just a huge chunk of the kind of left-wing activist cohort in the Dallas-Fort Worth area.
2: In this last minute we have, Matt Sledge, what struck you most? I mean, you're referring to all these cases that, of course, we've been covering in Chicago, a first grand jury going after anti-ICE protesters, had voted not to indict, and now everything has come out and everything has been put aside, the charges, once the judge started to read the grand jury transcripts. You've got a case in Tacoma. What are you concluding at this point? What do you think is most important to follow?
3: I think we just have to watch for this playbook to be applied elsewhere. In North Texas, in the Fort Worth area, the federal government obviously found judges and jurors who were receptive to their arguments. So I think they may be looking elsewhere to find judges and juries who are similarly receptive.
2: We want to thank you so much for being with us. Matt Sledge, political reporter for The Intercept, will link to your articles at democracynow.org. And Sophia Khalid, deputy director of the National Security Criminal Defense Center at the Muslim Legal Fund of America, representing one of the Prairie Land defendants, Marcela Rueda. Coming up, we speak with acclaimed journalist, tech activist, sci-fi writer, Cory Doctorow, author of a new book, The Reverse Centaur's Guide to Life After AI. How to think about artificial intelligence before it's too late. Stay with us.

0: Living in Dystopia by Sarah Michelle Azell. This is Democracy Now!, democracynow.org. I'm Amy Goodman with Nermeen Sheikh.
1: Earlier this month, Elon Musk became the world's first trillionaire when his company SpaceX went public in the biggest IPO in Wall Street history. SpaceX's space flight, satellite internet, social media, and AI conglomerate. The value of SpaceX initially soared, but it's since fallen as part of a global sell-off in tech stocks. On Wednesday, Bloomberg reported that Musk had lost his status as a trillionaire, at least temporarily. This all comes as fears are growing of a possible AI bubble that could collapse, triggering an economic recession.
0: We're joined now by Cory Doctorow, acclaimed tech activist, journalist, science fiction author. Has worked for the Electronic Frontier Foundation for decades. His latest book, The Reverse Centaur's Guide to Life After AI, How to Think About Artificial Intelligence Before It's Too Late. His previous book titled, let's see, how should I say it, on a broadcast, Embleepification, but that's not really the title, Why Everything Suddenly Got Worse and What to Do About It. We want to thank you so much for being with us, Cory. And also, I want to congratulate you. You have talked publicly about your cancer diagnosis and also put it in the context of AI, what's good and problematic about it. But congrats. I'm feeling better.
2: Thank you very much. Yes, 6 days since the radiologist told me that I am cancer-free. So let's hope the next time I go in for a scan, they reaffirm that.
0: And yet you have really shared with people your concerns about AI when it comes to radiology. Talk about how medicine is using it.
2: So, you know, in my other life, I'm a science fiction writer, and people sometimes think science fiction is about describing a gadget. And I think what science fiction is really about is exploring who the gadget does things for and who the gadget does things to. And that's where radiology comes in. We've heard some pretty credible stuff about how AI can be used to spot solid mass tumors that sometimes humans miss. And, you know, if there was a sales call right now at your local hospital where there was a pitchman for an AI company telling the hospital administrator, here's what we're going to do. Right now, you have 10 radiologists. They cost $3 million a year. They review 100 x-rays a day each. And I tell you what, I'm going to sell you a chatbot for $1 million a year, and it's going to sit in the shadows, and a couple of times a day, it's going to tap your radiologist on the shoulder and say, why don't you take another look at that one? I'd be very happy. That would seem like a real advance on medicine, but that's not how the pitch is going. Now, radiologists have a lot of market power, so I'm not saying that this is where they're going to end up, because right now they're in short supply, but what the AI companies want to sell you is fire 9/10 of your radiologists, save $2.7 million a year, split that between the hospital shareholders and Sam Altman, take that remaining radiologist and put them in charge of marking the AI's homework, put them in charge of clicking OK 100 times a minute for the radiology reports that are coming out of the chatbot, and then when it misses something and someone dies, blame that guy. Make him what Dan Davies calls the accountability sink for the AI. And you know, right now, the way that we're using this extremely interesting and impressive technology is to replace humans in jobs where we don't care if those jobs are done well. And it's pretty awful to be living through. I wrote this book because I got so sick of people demanding that I talk with them about AI because it's just not important enough that we should all be paying attention to it. Massive miscalculation because now I have to go everywhere and talk about AI.
1: But if you could comment, the example of radiologists, and radiologists, of course, also play a big role in the early detection or the detection of cancer when it's already there. Now, there are a number of leading cancer specialists that increasingly view AI as a vital transformative tool in oncology, principally for augmenting, but absolutely not replacing, sure, medical personnel. Scientists, radiologists, doctors, surgeons, etc.
2: Totally. I mean, look, I think we need to understand the material roots of the bubble to get at what's going on here. The industry spent $1.4 trillion on AI so far. It's doubled in the last year. When I wrote the book a year ago, it was $700 billion. So it's another $700 billion in the last year. Their global revenues, right? All all the money all the companies make per year. They claim it's $60 billion a year. It can't be more than 50, because 10 of that $60 billion is the money that Microsoft gives to OpenAI, and OpenAI gives back to Microsoft. That's not revenue. Speaking as someone who writes books about, thrillers about accounting fraud, that's not even accounting fraud. It's just a really dumb trick. So they've got $50 billion a year. They're spending $1.4 trillion a year. What do they think they're going to do, right? How are they going to make up the money? It's not like they're going to make it up by adding more customers. AI has very bad unit economics, which is how economists describe what happens when a business sells another one of its widgets or adds another customer. You know, the early web lost money, but every web user made more money for the web companies. Every time they used the web got more profitable. Every generation of the web is more profitable. AI, every new AI customer loses more money for the AI businesses. Mm-hmm. Every new use of AI loses them more money. Every new generation loses it. So I think we look at the labor story here, and what we see is what they ultimately want to do is fire high-waged workers and replace them with substandard algorithms and then make us accept substandard products. And that's where they're going to realize the return on this gigantic investment.
0: So talk about your title, The Reverse Centaur's Guide to Life After AI. What's the reverse centaur?
2: Yeah, this is not the first time we've had automation and labor come into conflict. There's a rich literature studying the way automation and labor work together. One of the things we know is that when labor drives automation, it's usually in service to making the product better. And when capital drives automation, it's usually in service to making more of the product, increasing the throughput, because they bought an asset, right? And that asset's depreciating off their books. They want to maximize the use of it before it's used up. And so the person who is in charge of using the machine is exhorted to use it as quickly as possible, which is where we get centaurs and reverse centaurs. A centaur is a person assisted by a machine. So think of a human head on a horse's body. The horse is tireless. It can run faster than you. It's stronger than you, but you are directing it, right? So you ride a bicycle. You kind of look like a centaur, but you use a spell checker. You're a centaur too. A reverse centaur is the reverse. It is when a human is conscripted to do the task the machine directs. So an Amazon bus delivery driver, an Amazon warehouse worker, and reverse centaur, it's a terrible thing to be, because you're not just being used by the machine, you're being used up by it. It works faster than you. It can work longer than you. So it is working you to exhaustion at the limit of your capacity, which is why the most advanced automation we have in warehouses in America, in Amazon warehouses, results in three times the injuries relative to other warehouses. That's not a coincidence. There's a causal relationship. Because they're so automated, they also have more injuries, because that automation is being driven by capital, not by labor.
1: And do you think, just to go back to the radiology example, because that's relevant to what you're saying, right? Mm-hmm. It's possible, as they say, AI can scan, x-rays, mammograms, et cetera, 100 or 1,000 times faster, anyway, multiples, I shouldn't say the exact number, I don't know. And then a radiologist is to review the findings of AI, because AI also has the capacity to spot very subtle, mm-hmm. not because it sees, but because it has patterns or sees trends. Wouldn't that be an effective use of a reverse centaur model?
2: If the worker is in charge of scanning, of deciding how the scanning is done, right? The skilled worker who cares about their patients' outcomes mm-hmm. is in charge of it. I am willing to stipulate, not being a radiologist, I'm willing to stipulate that radiologists know more than I do about how to mm-hmm. find tumors. And if they say this is how we think we should use it, not that no worker has ever made a mistake in how they automate their labor, but as a class, I think workers are the best equipped to tell us how they should be using tools. But and as I said, I've heard from radiologists say right now we have a lot of market power. And so when we adopt these tools, we get to dictate how it's being done. But the bubble, the investment, does not exist to put workers in the driver's seat, to augment workers. The reason they've spent $1.4 trillion on $50 billion revenue with terrible unit economics is they think that they can fire workers and corral the remainder into accepting substandard working conditions to produce substandard products.
1: So, just to go back by way of comparison, in the 2000s, mm-hmm. There was the massive dot-com bubble, mm-hmm. which people also feared, and indeed as happened, wiped out when the bubble burst. It wiped out the majority of internet companies. Mm-hmm. Nevertheless, these massive corporations now became these huge tech companies, from Google to Amazon and Apple. Do you see the possibility of a similar outcome here? In other words, a lot of the AI now, there are tens of thousands of platforms. Mm-hmm. Most of them will disappear, but there will be ones that are effective.
2: Well, I do think that when the bubble bursts, we're going to have a lot of residue, right? We're going to have like data centers and GPUs at 10 cents on the dollar. We're going to have lots of technicians who know how to use them. We're going to have these open source models that the tech companies have released, but they thought they were just like demos. And it turns out that when you apply lots of research to them to optimize them and improve them, they can do really impressive things. But there are really important differences between the dot-com bubble and this one. We talked about the unit economics. Mm. We can also talk about the fact that if you look back on the business articles of the day, you know, 1999, 2000, it's full of people saying, how will CEOs cope with all these workers who are demanding the web in the workplace? Today, you go and read those same journals, those same business magazines, and they're full of articles saying, what are CEOs going to do to convince their workers to use AI? How many workers are they going to have to fire for not using AI enough before workers admit that they want it? So this is just clearly like a very different phenomenon to the one that we had back then. And, you know, as you say, what emerged from it were these giant tech companies. And I don't think it's a coincidence that 5 or 6 years later, we started to have these other bubbles, because what happened was those growing tech companies hit a limit to their growth because they acquired a saturation in their market, 90% market share in the case of Google and search. And when you stop growing, the market treats you like a less valuable company, not for ideological reasons, but because a growing company's income will go up next year. And so if you own a piece of it, it's worth more than a company that stopped growing. And so if you're running Google and you've hit a 90% market share, or Facebook or any of these other tech monopolies, you have to worry that the market is going to revalue your shares, and that that's going to wipe out the net worth of the individuals who run the company, because after all, they're being paid in shares. It's also going to wipe out your ability to hire people with shares, because they don't want stock in your company, you know, and so that you have to have stories about growth.
0: So I want to go to the subtitle, How to Think About Artificial Intelligence Before It's Too Late. You advise legislators on legislation. Mm-hmm. You have, for example, movements all over the country. Earlier this month, for example, voters in Monterey Park in California approved a ballot measure that permanently bans the construction of data centers, new ones, defeating a proposal to build a massive new artificial intelligence site near a residential neighborhood. Talk about the movements of resistance and what you think needs to be done right now.
2: Yeah, this is so heartening. It's such a change from, I think, the way that we tried to do politics, or, you know, the progressive movements tried to do politics for so long, which was to vote with our wallets, mistaking shopping for politics, right? What we see is actually when you mobilize movements, especially at the local level, you can really get stuff done. And, you know, I actually got to tip my hat to the right here, because Moms for Liberty proved to us that the dumbest people you know can make gigantic changes in the material conditions of people on the ground by taking control of these unregarded local offices and involving themselves in these sleepy local political questions like zoning. And so, you know, if those people can do it and make people's lives so terrible, imagine what we can do when we organize political movements, instead of just standing in the grocery aisle endlessly dithering about which product is the one that will make the most political difference.
1: And if you could talk about, you mentioned in the book, the which is a seminal event, the Hollywood writers' strike, which you also participated in 2023. Why did you see that as so important and, in fact, exemplary?
2: Yeah, well, so these are the only people who have really beat back AI in the workplace. And importantly, they didn't do it by demanding more copyright. We've had more copyright added every couple of years for 40 years. The media industry is now more valuable than it's ever been, and the share of income going to us creative workers is lower than it's ever been. Because, you know, when you're bargaining with 5 studios and 4 labels and 3 media music companies and 2 companies that control all the audio, all the apps, and 1 company that controls the audiobooks and ebooks, it doesn't matter how many rights you have, you're going to bargain them away. It's like giving your bullied kid extra lunch money. You need to intervene organizationally. And what the writers had was not a different copyright. What they had was the right to sectorally bargain, to bargain with all of the employers in the sector all at once. And that's a thing that the Hollywood guilds have, because when we passed the Taft-Hartley Act in 1949, 1947, they were powerful enough they got carved out. So, you know, we creative workers, we're at this crossroads. We could demand more copyright, like side with our bosses, they're the ones demanding more copyright, or we could demand sectoral bargaining, a thing every worker in America would support us in. Do we want to support all the workers in America, or do we want to be on the same side as our bosses? I think, you know, even knowing very little about the technicalities of these issues, and I know lots about it, but even if you know very little, you should say, broadly, I'm on the side of all the other workers, and my boss probably doesn't want what's best for me.
0: In the last 20 seconds, what's most important to do about AI?
2: Get involved in organizations. 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Unionize your workplace. Get involved in local politics. Be part of a movement. Systemic problems have systemic solutions. You can't shop your way out of a monopoly any more than you can recycle your way out of a wildfire.
0: Cory Doctorow, tech journalist, science fiction author, activist, also ambassador for the Electronic Frontier Foundation for decades. His latest book, The Reverse Centaur's Guide to Life After AI, How to Think About Artificial Intelligence Before It's Too Late. Happy belated birthday to Karen Renucci. We're hiring an education program manager. Check out democracynow.org. And finally, I'll be in Rhode Island this weekend in both Providence for the screening of Steal the Story, Please, about Democracy Now! On Friday and Saturday, then Saturday and Sunday in Newport. Check our website at democracynow.org. I'll be there with the film's directors, Tia Lesson and Carl Diehl. I'm Amy Goodman with Nermeen Sheikh for another edition of Democracy Now!
3: The following is a KTAL-LP commentary. The opinions expressed are those of the commentator and do not necessarily reflect the position of Las Cruces Community Radio.
4: I wish I could celebrate this. We're on the bottom of so many national rankings that coming in 11th should be cause for hearty congratulations and vigorous backslapping all around. But the recent ranking by the finance app Wallet Hub of Las Cruces as the 11th best-run city in the nation has me scratching my head in bewilderment. I assume that research for the ranking was concluded before the city discovered that it had overspent by millions of dollars and is now forced to reduce public services as a result. Half of the rankings were based on city services and performance in six categories: financial security, education, health, safety, the economy, and infrastructure and pollution. As to the first category, the city has overspent its budget and now is forced to make cuts in order to remain solvent. That's in part due to massive budget increases from $519 million in fiscal year 2024 to $612 million in fiscal year 2026. As for health, the city and county have alleged that the corporate owners of Memorial Medical Center are in breach of their contract for failing to provide care for uninsured, low-income patients. Crime rates in Las Cruces are higher than the national average for violent crime and much higher for property crimes. The median household income in Las Cruces is a little over $55,000 a year, much lower than the national average of about $84,000. City services only make up half the ranking, and our score on that half was a middling 85th out of 148 cities. It was in the category of financial stability where we really shot up the charts, ranking 6th overall. Those rankings were based on Moody's city credit rating and outstanding long-term debt per capita, two areas that I don't really know anything about. I just know that our budget has increased over the past 3 years at a rate that wasn't sustainable. With this week's commentary, I'm Walt Rubel.
3: That was a KTAL-LP commentary. The opinions expressed are those of the commentator and do not necessarily reflect the position of Las Cruces Community Radio. If you'd like to respond, contact us at our website, lccommunityradio.org.
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8: I'm Dr. Anthony Lizerwitz, and this is Climate Connections. At Michigan State University, the roar of lawnmowers is being replaced by the sound of buzzing bees. Last year, the school began transforming some mowed lawns into wild meadow habitat for pollinators like bees, butterflies, and hummingbirds. Landscape Services Coordinator Josh Reidner worked with an entomology professor to identify 22 acres of lawn on campus that got little foot traffic. The landscaping crew stopped mowing those areas and let the grass grow naturally. And on 6 of those acres, they planted and seeded native and pollinator-friendly plants.
9: We put some butterfly weed and Joe Pye weed. There's Blazing Star, Bee Balm, Mountain Mint, Black-Eyed Susan.
8: By limiting the need for mowers and other gas-powered lawn equipment, the project reduces planet-warming carbon pollution and maintenance costs.
9: We're only doing the mowing, essentially, once a year, as opposed to, 24 to 28 times a year.
8: So Reidner expects the change to pay for itself within 3 years. And he hopes to expand the effort by planting more this year. So soon, the campus will be abuzz with butterflies, bees, and birds.
9: It's going to help the environment. It's going to do a lot of good for us.
8: Climate Connections is produced by the Yale Center for Environmental Communication. To learn more about climate change, visit climateconnections.org.

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0: Wolfman, guess what?
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0: We are back in black.
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0: Not exactly, but hey, our new K-Town Roadrunner t-shirt has arrived. 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
1: 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A gold Roadrunner on style in black.
0: Yeah, with some accents of teal and copper. 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
1: I've been wondering for years why a specific segment of baby boomers are trying to destroy the United States. So I decided to do some research on right-wing baby boomers to understand what's actually going on here. In 1976, journalist and cultural critic Tom Wolfe published an essay in New York Magazine called The Me Decade. Wolfe had been watching something shift in American culture for years.